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1: Good day, everyone. Welcome to Daphna's Weekly Bible Study. It's so good to have you. Today is the day the Lord has made, and we are rejoicing, and we are glad in it, even in the midst of this pandemic. We are thankful, and we are giving praise to our Lord Jesus Christ. We thank Him today for answered prayer. We thank Him for His healing hand. We thank Him for meeting financial needs and lifting our burdens, because Calvary, the cross, is our burden. Jesus went there as our burden bearer, and our burdens are lifted at Calvary. We are starting a study today on the book of Ephesians. We just finished the book of Galatians, and now we're starting verse by verse in the book of Ephesians. One of the things that we're going to do with each of these broadcasts, because Ephesians, if you can take two words throughout the whole book of Ephesians, it talks about our being in Christ, our position of being in Him. And we're taught so many places that our lives are hid in Him. What a wonderful thing to think about as we face these day-to-day life experiences that we are all enjoying now, that our position is in Christ. So we're going to start our time together with what I call the morning act of faith. Now, it can be the evening act of faith or the midnight act of faith, but this is what it says. And I've used this for years. It's a confession that I make. I believe in the Son of God. Therefore, I am in Him, having redemption through His blood and life by His Spirit. He is in me, and all fullness is in Him. To Him I belong by creation, conquest, purchase, and self-surrender. And to me He belongs for all my hourly needs. There's no cloud between my Lord and me. There is no difficulty inward or outward, where He is not ready, which He is not ready to meet in me today. I believe, that's a confession, I believe I have received not the spirit of fearfulness, but of power, but of love, and of a sound mind. The Lord is my keeper. And Father, we bless Your holy name today as we make this our prayer and confession together. And may the Lord bless you. Now turn in your Bibles to Ephesians chapter 1. And this is a book that the Apostle Paul wrote, and he wrote it to the church in Ephesus. And Ephesus, if you flip all the way over to Revelation, you'll find that it's the first church that's mentioned there when he talks about those seven churches that most of us are familiar with. So that's just a little trivia there to make the study a little fun. As an introduction, we're going to do a historical overview. We're going to look at Paul's missionary journey, and we're going to look at the city of Ephesus. And then we're going to look at our position in Christ, which is a position of rest. Rest. And that's a beautiful word right now for all of us. And we're going to look at it in two ways. We're going to look at the saints that are alive, and then we're going to look at how rich the riches that we have in Christ Jesus. We're going to look at verses 1 through 3, and then verses 1 through 14. And we'll see how we proceed. We're going to take our time, and we're going to read these scriptures, and then we're going to make some comments, and we will continue this study until we do a verse-by-verse study of the book of Ephesians. So be sure and try to join us for each time that we're together. Beginning with chapter 1, verse 1, Paul, an apostle of Jesus Christ, by the will of God, to the saints which are in Ephesus, and to the faithful, that are in Christ Jesus. Grace be to you and peace from God our Father and from the Lord Jesus Christ. Blessed be the God and Father of our Lord Jesus Christ, who has blessed us with all spiritual blessings in heavenly places in Christ Jesus. So, the overall theme of the book of Ephesians is the believer's victory in Jesus Christ. The book of Joshua in the Old Testament is the story of Israel's victory from Egypt. We have unlimited spiritual wealth at our disposal. And one, there's a story that's told of a lady by the name of Hetty Green, who died in 1916, leaving an estate valued at over $100 million. Even though she was very rich, she lived as a pauper. In fact, she died because she delayed in seeking medical attention, probably because she didn't want to pay the medical bill. And she was looking, as a matter of fact, for a free clinic. But is Hetty Green an example of too many Christians today? We have limitless spiritual wealth at our disposal, yet we live like paupers. And the book of Ephesians will take us through the victories that are ours in Christ Jesus. All was bought and paid for at the cross, and Jesus was the Lamb of God. So this study is divided into verses, and we will look at each verse and chapter. And for the purpose of this study, we have divided Ephesians into three major subjects: sit, walk, and stand. Sit is our position of rest in Christ. Walk is our position and relationships to the world. And stand is our position of warfare. We are in the army now. And this should give us an idea of what we will be studying in this book of Ephesians. And so we are in chapter 1, and we'll be covering probably verses 1 through 14 today. Now, the first word, Paul, an apostle, most of us immediately identify Paul. We know he was first named Saul, probably after King Saul in the Old Testament. He was a Jew. He was born in the Jewish tribe of Benjamin, and he was from the city of Tarsus. He was obedient to the whole law, and he faithfully served God. He became the leader of the anti-Christian movement in Jerusalem in Acts 9, 1, verses 1 and 2 tells us that story. But in the midst of persecuting the Christians, God got his attention on the road to Damascus, and the Spirit of God blinded him, and he was converted. And he was called to take the gospel to the Gentiles. Praise the Lord. Now, Saul of Tarsus became Paul, the apostle to the Gentile. And the book of Acts records three missionary journeys throughout the Roman Empire. This is one of the most evangelistic endeavors in church history. It was about the year AD 53 when Paul first ministered in Ephesus, but he did not remain there. 2 years later, on his third missionary journey, Paul stayed in Ephesus for 2 years and saw the vast area evangelized. Ephesus was a very strong city on the western coast of Asia Minor. In fact, it was a capital city. It was very important. It was a very important trade center. And at this time, the city had a population of about 300,000 people. So it was a bustling city. And they boasted about their amphitheater that seated about 25,000 people. So during these years, there was a strong church in Ephesus that was dedicated to the worship of Diana. Do you think that he might have been challenged by evangelizing in a pagan city? remember Nineveh and how afraid Jonah was to go to Nineveh? Well, Paul was in a city now that they worshipped an idol by the name of Diana. She was a Roman moon goddess, and she was made of wood. And in Acts chapter 19 and verse 24, it talks about the models were made of silver by Demetrius and others. So when Paul came preaching Jesus, then it interrupted their economy because people stopped buying little wooden and silver dolls of Diana to worship. Diana was her Roman name, and she was ranked as one of the seven wonders of the ancient world. She was the daughter of Zeus, and she was known as the moon goddess and the goddess for hunting. The Ephesians were very proud of their temple, which was supported by stone columns. And it was nearly 10 years later when Paul wrote to his beloved friends in Ephesus. He was a prisoner in Rome when he wrote this book back to them. And he wanted to share the great truths that God had taught him concerning Christ and his church. He was in a Roman prison, and it was about AD 67. Though Paul was on trial for his life, he was concerned about the spiritual needs of the churches he had founded. It's often said about the Apostle Paul that Paul was in prison, but was never a prisoner. Paul always talked about his freedom. Now, the second word here, it identifies Paul. It starts with Paul, and we've talked about him. Now, he's an apostle. The second word is apostle. Now, the apostle means one sent or sent with a commission. He had an obligation to teach them the word of God and to build them up in their faith. The original apostles were the 12 disciples that Jesus called. Paul was the called apostle to the Gentiles. Now, our position today, right now, is going to be our position in Christ or our position of rest. What does he call the people in Ephesus? He calls them saints. Now, I think that's interesting. You are a saint. He didn't call them saints because they were perfect in their behavior. He called them saints because of their position in Christ. When they had believed on the Lord Jesus Christ, they had been taken out of the lineage of Adam and put in the lineage of Jesus Christ. We are in Christ Jesus. Nine times in this book, he calls the believer saints. And I will call you. You are a saint today. These saints were alive. They were not dead. Usually when we hear saint, it's referred to a dead person. But these people are alive, not dead. They had been dead in their trespasses and sins, but they were made alive into Christ Jesus through grace by faith, or by faith through grace. All right, so the word saint is one of the many times that it's used in the New Testament to refer to or describe one who has trusted Jesus Christ as Savior. Have you trusted Jesus as your Savior today? That's the most important question you'll ever answer. Does he live in you? Is your life hid in him? The word saint means one that has been set apart. Saint does not mean sinless perfection. You will still make mistakes and still sin, but we are set apart through our faith in Christ Jesus. And it is related to the word sanctify, which means set apart. So the most important question as we start this study, have you been set apart? Is your life hid in Christ? If not, call on the name of the Lord now. Ask him to come into your heart and save you and make you a saint in the name of Jesus.

0: Welcome back to another edition of A Call to Love, where we are learning through the journey how to love one another, how to love ourselves, and how to just fall in love and receive His love.
1: Yeah.
0: And so I am Matt. I'm here with my beautiful wife, Rachel.
1: Here I am.
0: And we're excited. We're excited to be with you. We're excited to just dig it up and see what happens.
1: Yes.
0: So, let me pray and we'll get going. Holy Spirit, I ask that our joy would be complete. I ask, Lord, that we would see you in new ways, that we would be deeply impacted. In the name of Jesus, I ask, Holy Spirit, that you would begin to stir up a renewed passion for you. That passion would rise, that we would feel the passion just brimming within us. Mm. That just as Jesus did when he danced and he twirled, that we would be overcome with passion for you.
1: Yeah.
0: We love you and we thank you. It's in your name we pray. Amen.
1: Amen.
0: Whew. Yeah. We're going to be in John 15 today. I have felt this hankering in my heart to talk through this, and I thought, what better space than here? So in John 15, there's this interesting section where Jesus, some call this Jesus's dissertation, Jesus's teaching, Jesus's framework for the Holy Spirit. He's introducing to a group of disciples that are in the midst of a lot of cultural tension. What I mean by that is these disciples have a phrase here in the West, have hitched their wagon. They've picked their team, and their team Jesus. And sometimes they don't always know why they picked team Jesus. They just know that they're on team Jesus. And Jesus comes, and they think that Jesus is going to come, and he's going to win over the people of Israel, and then they're going to storm the gates and take the city of Jerusalem by force and kick the Romans out. And instead, what Jesus tends to do is he tends to stir up the passions of his own people. And what I mean by that, and this is funny, this is how it happens. Anytime someone is radically in love, this could be in a marriage, this could be in relationship with the Lord, this could be someone who's radically in love with life, there tends to be two camps that emerge in their lives. One of them is, oh my goodness, I love the way you love. I love the way you have zeal and passion for life. Teach me what you're doing. And equally, there's a group of people that can raise up and they say, well, what? You've got no secrets I don't have. Why is everybody looking at you? And there's an accusation and a judgment that can rise up.
1: Mm-hmm.
0: So you've got Jesus, who is radically in love with the Father.
1: Yeah.
0: I mean, just enamored by this God. He's just wrecked by him. And he walks into a city, and because he is radically in love with God, he feels the compassion of God for the people that are broken and hurting. And within every city, there's two types of people that work themselves to the surface. There's one group that says, oh, Jesus, I need a touch.
1: Yeah.
0: Come be with me.
1: Yeah.
0: And there's another group that comes and is constantly trying to disprove why this radical love isn't the way of God.
1: Right. Must be crazy.
0: Must be crazy.
1: Mm-hmm.
0: And so I love this language that as Jesus has thoroughly infuriated the religious leaders of the day, his disciples who have hitched themselves to this wagon are looking at Jesus like, well, what are we going to do when you keep telling us you're going to leave us? Then what are we going to do? They have no paradigm because Jesus has stirred it up, and they're thinking, there's no way. What am I going to do? If you leave, what do we have? And Jesus begins to talk to them about, no, I'm sending you the helper. You want me to leave because I'm giving you the helper who's going to lead you into all truth. The truth is going to set you free. No longer is it going to be you feasting on my radical love. You are going to be radically touched by love himself.
1: Ah, oh, what an incredible introduction.
0: Isn't that amazing?
1: The Holy Spirit, yeah.
0: And so we're in this, this is the framework we're in. And so he's already said here at the end of 14, he says, peace I leave with you. And then this profound thing that I keep coming back to, Jesus, he doesn't just say peace, shalom I leave to you. He says, my peace, this is 14:27. He says, my peace I give to you. Right? He is literally leaving him the peace he has had to carry, such a deep well of peace. Because everywhere he goes, he's stirring up controversy. He's like stumbling into that glory, right?
1: Right?
0: He says, no, no, no. The peace that has sustained me, I'm going to give it to you as a gift. And then 15 opens up and he's basically teaching them, this is how you're going to navigate this. Abide in the vine. I am the true vine. My Father is the vine dresser, right? And he's saying, listen, just abide with him. Be with him. Rest with him. The Hebrew word for wait is to entwine yourself with, right? Just entwine yourself. Wait on the Lord. And he will do everything that you're watching me. He's going to do all of this and more, I promise you. I'm going to give you the helper that's going to lead you and teach you how to do this. But the verse that I want to hit on, right, is this verse 11 of chapter 15. Jesus says, these things I have spoken to you, that my joy may remain in you, and that your joy may be full, or your joy may be complete. And I want to pause here and talk through this, that there's the context here. These things I have spoken to you. If you look, this is so fun. If you look at the end of chapter 14, verse 31, Jesus says to the disciples, but that the world may know that I love the Father, and as the Father gave me commandment, so I do. And then there's this phrase that says, arise, let us go from here. But that word there, arise, in the Greek, it literally is used in battle array. It's used as an army, like arise up is what it's used for. That's its predominant use. So when he says, arise, let us go from here, he's literally saying, arise, let us go into warfare.
1: Wow.
0: That's what he's saying. And then the next context is he's describing what warfare looks like. Abide in the vine. You want to be in warfare, here's how you do it. Tuck in tight with the Father. Just tuck in, let him cover you, let him love on you, let him lead you into the specific battles that he's ordained for you, and then from that place, you will find that you are the most successful warrior that ever walked the face of the earth. And so we have, this is the context here, so the context of all of this section, these things I have spoken to you, he's talking about it in the context of spiritual warfare, which is what he's modeled to these disciples for 3 years.
1: Yes.
0: Every time you stumble into something and you are just carrying the atmosphere of heaven with you, you are just feasting on who God actually is, you are going to discover that groups in opposition arise, not because you did anything right or wrong, but because they are arising against the very spirit that you have come into agreement with. Does that make sense?
1: Mm-hmm.
0: And so Jesus says, these things I have spoken. I've told you about abiding. I've told you about how to do warfare. Why? That my joy may remain in you. That my joy may remain in you, and that your joy may be full. That if we remember back on the stories of the gospel, you know, when Jesus would come into a city, inevitably what would happen was is he would find a house to go have dinner at, and literally people would flock to him because of what he carried and who he was.
1: Wow.
0: The joy that he carried was a magnet, to the point that the Pharisees, that was one of the accusations, you're a friend with sinners. You go, you know, you're, they called him a drunkard, right? Why? Because people that were broken and full of sin found something of joy in him that radically broke off their perceptions of who God was.
1: Mm-hmm.
0: And so he says, I've told you these things about abiding and about warfare so that the very joy that has been a magnet to a broken world, the very joy that has come and illuminated the darkness, that's my joy, I'm going to give it to you in its fullness. Mm. That the joy that you carry, the joy that is anchored into the life source of God the Father, it would be so full, it would be complete. Three times Jesus talks about, I have come that they may know joy, mm. and they may know it fully. That this embodiment, that is, Jesus has come that our joy would be so overflowing out of us that there ain't a one of us that would have to go look for ministry. The joy that we carry would awaken people's hearts to the fullness of who God is.
1: Yeah. So he's covered peace and joy and this helper.
0: Yeah.
1: What amazing gifts.
0: Yeah. And it's all rooted in this. And I love this language. Is there sometimes as I'm eating, I'm going to use this illustration again, as I'm eating from the tree of the knowledge of good and evil, I can begin to accumulate, well, I've got to have more joy. I've got to have more hope. I've got to have more peace. And I can actually go into my flesh and begin to try and fill myself with these things. Mm. And Jesus' whole paradigm here is about, that's not warfare. You're actually, that's where the demonic feast. Warfare looks like you abiding.
1: Mm, yes.
0: Warfare looks like you resting. Because I love this language. Rachel and I have been talking about this quite a bit, that when in Hebrews it says that Jesus is the author and the perfecter of our faith, and how often in my places where I don't always know how to receive the love of God, or I'm still learning how to receive the love of God, in those places where I don't know how to receive his delight, I can default to places of performance. I can default to places of I need to fix this, rather than places of abiding and trusting that Jesus actually is the author and the perfecter of my faith.
1: Which the picture of him being the vine and us being the branches is so descriptive, because the branch just trusts that the life source of the vine will provide to it everything that it needs.
0: I love it.
1: And so here we are submitting and surrendering to him being our life source and him providing the peace from his very own heart and the joy.
0: Oh, it's so good. And so after everything in that first century, right, the church is just exploding. And there's not a one of those disciples that would say, oh, it's exploding because of my teaching, or it's exploding because of the ministry that I have. None of that. Revelation sums it up in Revelation 12, where it says they were saved by the blood of the Lamb and the word of the testimony. How Jesus is transforming you and what you're seeing Jesus do. And then that last clause, because they did not love their lives to the death.
1: Wow.
0: And this place of like, so all of this abiding, all of this, he's the author and the perfecter of our faith, is in the context of us learning to trust the Lord in such a way that yielding to him,
1: yes,
0: becomes the only activity that I do.
1: Yes.
0: As I yield to his longings, and then he empowers me to walk out the blood of the Lamb, the word of the testimony, because I have not loved my life to the death.
1: Right. And I'm willing to put aside my own understanding, yes, in order to lean into the mystery that he knows,
0: yes,
1: far more.
0: And so we just speak life into the fact that these things he has said to you,
1: yeah,
0: that your joy, that his joy would be in you, and that your joy would be complete.
1: Amen.
0: We bless you in this season to know joy, to know his joy that anchors your heart in the fullness of salvation.

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2: The lies that they told got them people selling their souls.
3: Most mothers, they care that much for their baby like that. God said, by itself, watch.
4: The Lord replies, can a mother forget the baby who drinks milk at her breast?
3: Uh-huh.
4: Can she refuse to be kind to the child that she has given birth to?
3: He said, what?
4: Can she refuse to be kind to the child that she has given birth to?
3: I said, go home. Come on. Go ahead.
4: Perhaps those mothers might forget their children.
3: He said, maybe. Some mothers do that. They'll forget their children. They'll put them in a dumpster or don't even care nothing about them. Some, he said, that's deep. Even if they choose to do that, let me tell you something. I say, I still love you. I'll still be there for you. Now, if you don't have that kind of stronghold, you need that. Hey, man, it's going to be all right because he there. He got away. Come on.
4: But I would never forget you, Zion.
3: Ah, that's it. I'll never forget your whole nation. Huh? That's how bad I am. That's how people don't understand that who I am. So your wrong perspective of who God is going to mess you up. Now, watch, the Lord is in the midst of thee all the time. Huh? He said to save you, to give you joy. I can't do this tonight. I can't do it. Isaiah 43, verse 25. And the one was in Zechariah 3:17, really was good too. God always, he certifies himself that no matter what happened, I got you. I'm right there. Now, you don't have that kind of stronghold. You got to do it. You got a stronghold of the devil. Maybe. Because I feel. Ain't no feeling was in what he just said about what he care about. Huh? He care about us that deep. But you don't have that. You don't have that. You don't have that set, that mindset. Because he said it. That's why. Not because I feel it, what I've seen in my life, because he said it. And now, let's start. And now you can see he was right. As you look back, you'll see, yes, he's faithful. He faithful, God. Huh? He never back out on nothing. Because his point is to try to get a person to go to heaven. So he's going to try all kind of ways to work with it. He'll work with him, try to get him right. Come on, go ahead.
4: I am he that blotted out thy transgressions for mine own sake, uh-huh, and will not remember thy sins.
3: He said, I've never. I want him right. That's King James. Easy Bible. Got to let him go. Come on. Go ahead.
4: But I am the one who removes your sins when you do not obey me. I, the Lord, do that because of who I am. I do not hold your sins in my mind.
3: That's how God is. We ain't like that. He like that. You be holding little stuff. See how they look at me? You ain't like that. But see, that's to build confidence in you, who you got with you. That's to build confidence in you that, hey, man, God is all right with me. God gonna help me, man. This gonna work. And then, see, the New Testament, then he goes and say, that's how you can say, all things gonna work for the good. Because I love you. And you ain't gonna know it's working for the good till you get home. When you get to glory, then you're gonna see how all that works together. That's why we're gonna cry for a long time. Figure it, wipe the tears from your eyes. Because you're going to say, man, I was a dummy. I was messing up. I was trying to protect my little feelings. And God had a purpose and a plan for what he's doing. You know? I'd like to enjoy some of that now. And understand some of that now. That, wait a while, Lord. This is wrong as two left shoes. Yeah, that's wrong. But he said, that's okay. I'm going to work it for the good. You're going to come out on the right end. Don't worry about it. You're going to come on the right side. I'm always interested in coming out on the right side. Because if you come out on the wrong side, you're in trouble. See, so you want to be able to be in the right place that God wants you to be. Got that? Now, see that? See that? One more.
4: The first one, where you see God incorrectly, one of the most popular and devastating strongholds to have, is an incorrect image in your mind of who God is and how he sees us.
3: Those two things. That's what I want to kind of focus on, how you see him and how he sees you. And if you could get those two things right, then you would get you some real worship music in your heart. Some real worship music, no matter what. See that, you get those two things right. Those two things, how he see us, and what
4: of who God is in your mind, and how he sees us,
3: and how he see us. Okay, let's see us as needy. We need him. I'm gonna tell you how sad we are. And we need him, because when it comes down to spiritual things, spiritual understanding, we sad. We don't get it. We think our life is all what we, man, God said, man, 1,000 years is like one day to me or something. What you talking about? This is nothing. You are comparing it from your point of view, your mindset. So he's working on you. So, some people see God as a hard taskmaster. You have to be afraid of him. He says be afraid, but it means respect you. Not scared running. You respect who he is. That's what the word fear means. When you say fear God, you respect. God is almighty. God cannot fail. God can do all things well. Respect his mind. You remember that, huh? Yeah. Respect his mind. You got that? Yeah. See? And God is holy. So you respect God. Now, most people have a unhealthy fear of God. It's unhealthy the way you approach God. God is loving and kind. God is long-suffering. God always caring for his children. He wants the best. God ran on the just and the unjust. He's so kind. God don't say, I'm going to ran on your house and I put no ran on your neighbor's house over there. You know, you go to church and you're going to be a Christian, so I'm going to let every blessing fall on you. No, them people get blessed too. Because God give everybody a chance. God is a God of 100 chances. Because God is love. That's why. God ain't mean, be, I'm running, I'm going to give up, I don't want to see you in life no more. God don't do nothing like that. Man, where you get that from? Your old nature. That old mindset, that old stronghold you got there. So you understand that part there. I hope I got a little something done this morning. This morning. This afternoon. Amen. Yeah. So we need to, as Christians, I'll end with this note, know how to tear down strongholds. That's what I'm going to be going. That's where I'm coming from. How do you tear down the strongholds in your mind that you've already developed against what God has said? Your feelings, your emotions, against, you coming against what God has said. But now you want prayer out the other side of your mouth. What? Huh? How you do that? That's why you don't have the results. Because the mind have to be set right. Amen? Now, y'all stand. I've went my limit over it. Amen? But I wanted to get to that point. I'll mark that and I'll come back. And I'll remember I said it so I could go back and listen. I'll come back to those points. Well, I won't have to go back over it again. I'll just come back to that point. So hopefully the others that don't hear, they're not here, they'll check the CD out or whatever stream, and they could be able, I could keep going with this. If not, Satan will kill some of y'all with this craziness. Because you're violating the very principles that God set for us to have victory. See? You have victory now. Because you know what you're doing. Glory to God. Amen. Now, let me pray. Amen. 8:36. Glory to God. Let me pray. And if you have any special needs, anything you want to pray about, I invite you to go back, listen again. Come on, try. I did discipleship for many years consistently. I want to be able to show how you are disciplined to be able to serve the Lord in your mind. Now, I'm not saying what the devil's saying. The devil's stupid. I'm going to say what God's saying. Next time I try to compare how he lies against God, what he say, and what God has said. Perhaps you'll be able to catch it. But it's getting you to think that way. So you got a mindset now. The way you feel, the way you think against what God has said. So now you need to do some mirror talk. You need to get in the mirror and tell yourself, I believe. And put your Bible up to the mirror and say, I believe the word says this, that devil, go somewhere. I believe God loved me. I believe God said you're going to bless me. I believe God going to help me to be able to have good spiritual understanding. Devil, you a fool. I am not going along with your philosophy of the world. And you know all the philosophy of the world. I ain't got to go through all that muggy shine they do it now. Huh? Where they got them little children trying to change they want from a little girl to a little boy. Huh?
5: 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This is Bishop Willie Monet from Smoking for Jesus Ministry. 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
1: 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And last but not least, we thank God that the radio broadcast has been able to reach people from all over the world. 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
2: We're going to look at Revelation 13 tonight. That's where we'll do a lot of our study. We'll do a couple of other passages, so you may want to open your Bibles there because that's where we're going to begin this, in Revelation chapter 13. And before we do, let's bow and look to the Lord in prayer. Father, thank you for your word, and for those that are here to partake of it tonight, we pray that your Spirit would do a work of grace in all of us, and we'll thank you for that in Jesus' name. Amen. There have always been bad men in history, and there certainly have been those in history who've made mockery of the true God of the Bible. For example, there was Julius Caesar, who took to himself divine titles and accepted divine honors while he lived. In fact, he had temples constructed to the worship of himself even after he was dead. Then there was Augustus Caesar, you know him in biblical terms by the name Caesar Augustus, who erected temples for the worship of his uncle, and then he constructed temples for the worship of himself. Nero was so bizarre that he came to believe that he was deity in some type of stylish human form. Domitian believed he was God. In fact, lamps have been found with an inscription to Domitian which reads, "Our God and Lord." Every now and then, some cult leader rises and claims that he's some special divine agent of God who can present the real way to salvation. Sun Myung Moon was one such man, Joseph Smith, Jim Jones, Mary Baker Eddy, David Koresh, just to name a few. But of all of the bad and evil heretics who've ever lived, there's one predicted in the Bible who outshined them all. He's the most evil and ruthless, diabolical agent of Satan to ever surface in the history of the world. He will be what you would call Satan's superstar. He is the Antichrist. Many years ago, Jean Dixon predicted that through her gazing into crystal balls and astrology, that he was already alive, he was already on earth, and this generation would be the generation that would see him. We don't base what we believe on Dixon's views, but the fact remains there are certainly things that are happening right now that would indicate that perhaps he is alive. We've spent the past 2 weeks carefully unlocking data about him, first from the Old Testament, then from the New Testament. From the Old Testament, we looked at 6 key passages in the Old Testament, and from the New Testament, we looked at 5. But of all of the places in the Bible where the Antichrist is discussed, one book and one chapter gives us the most riveting and revealing detail and glimpse of all. It's the book of Revelation, and it's Revelation chapter 13. Now, the primary point of the first 10 verses of the 13th chapter is that in the middle of the tribulation, the greatest agent of Satan, the Antichrist, is going to surface. And his goal will be to try and exterminate Israel and anything connected to God. When you come to the 13th chapter of Revelation, you come to the story of two beasts. The first beast is emphasized in chapter 13, verses 1 to 10. He's called the beast of the sea. The second beast is emphasized in chapter 13, verses 11 to 18. He's called the beast of the earth. We'll look at him in depth, Lord willing, next Sunday night. The first beast, the beast of the sea, is none other than the Antichrist. And from this text of Scripture tonight in Revelation 13 and a couple of other passages, we learn at least 20 facts about him, some of which we've already seen. The first fact we learn comes right out of the first part of the verse, "And the dragon stood on the sand of the seashore. Then I saw a beast coming up out of the sea." The first fact we learn is he is a beast. Now, back in John's day, who's penning this book of Revelation, he had lived through the nightmarish story of some beast in history, and Nero probably was one of the worst. He was a madman. He was a man who murdered his own family members, including his mother, whom he ate in some cannibalism. He killed his pregnant wife by kicking her to death like a football. Suetonius says that Nero would put on an animal skin and have himself locked up in a cage, and then he would tie men and women up to posts, and then he'd have people let him out of the cage, then he'd viciously walk over and attack them as they were chained to stakes. Tacitus, the historian, said that Nero had a cruel nature, and Pliny said in his writing that Nero was the destroyer of the human race, the poison of the world. Polonius called him the beast, the worst that he had ever seen. He said, I've been to India, I've been to Arabia, I've seen beasts with fangs, and I've seen them with claws, and Nero is worse than any of them. The Antichrist will be far worse than Nero ever was. Whenever you read data about the Antichrist in the Bible, he's never viewed as a normal human being created in the wonderful image of God. The language that's used to describe the Antichrist is that he's a beastly monster who's directly under the control of Satan. As someone observed, the Antichrist is a demon with a body. And that point is stressed in both the Old Testament and the New Testament. God obviously wants us to realize that this Antichrist is a wild, untamable, uncontrollable, vicious, ruthless, ferocious beast. He will initially look so innocent, but his nature is so diabolical, and his goal will be to devour and rip to shreds anything connected to God. Now, history has taught us that if you get the political climate just right, you can surface a power-crazed madman in a very short period of time who can almost appear to be some sort of savior. For example, if you turn back the clock to the early 1900s in Russia, the Bolshevik Revolution, and I'm not sure I even completely understand it, what I think it turned out to be, as I've read on the history of this thing, is a political revolution which pitted rich people against poor people in Russia, and that brought about Vladimir Lenin and his communist movement. The stage was set in all of that revolution argumentation that was taking place for him to surface. He looked like a savior. He eventually took over the whole country. Back in the 1930s, the economic unrest and depression made Adolf Hitler initially look like a good solution. But it didn't take long for the world to learn that these were power-crazed men who were out of their minds, who were more beastly than they were human. The Antichrist is going to rise in a troubled world like that, and that's what we have right now. It's a troubled political climate, and there is trouble all over the world, between people, between the economy. And when he first surfaces, he'll appear so caring, so kind, but make no mistake about it, he will be a ruthless, savage beast. The second fact that's brought out about him is he's a Gentile. I saw a beast coming up out of the sea. Notice that prepositional phrase, out of the sea. That prepositional phrase is one that would suggest, seemingly, that the Antichrist will be a Gentile, not a Jew. This same thing was alluded to by Daniel in Daniel chapter 7. As David Levy of Friends of Israel said, he will come from the sea of Gentile humanity. Isaiah used this imagery of the sea in a context of describing wicked Gentile powers when he said the wicked are like the tossing sea. And when you go to Revelation chapter 17, the seas are also referred to as being godless Gentile powers. Chapter 17 and verse 15 of Revelation says, "And he said to me, the waters which you saw where the harlot sits are the peoples and multitudes and nations and tongues." So the Antichrist will be a Gentile. He's going to rise as a political player in the arena of Europe. And for hundreds of years, Europe was divided and became several sovereign little nations, and they fought against each other. And if you study the history of Europe, ever since the Roman Empire disbanded, those countries have fought with each other. They've tried to maintain their independence, and they've been trying to conquer their neighbors. The Antichrist is going to surface in this political climate, and he'll be able to reunite this Gentile world, and especially the European world. And the stage is set for him right now, because right now, there are incredible things happening that are reviving Europe, taking place in direct connection to Israel. For example, just this past week, it was reported there has been an extraordinary buildup of European naval and military strength in and around Lebanon's shores. It's way out of proportion for the task of European contingents, and they've undertaken to create a buffer zone between Israel and Hezbollah. And this expectation has brought together the greatest sea and air armada Europe has ever assembled at any point on Earth since World War II. There are two carriers with 75 fighter bombers, spy planes, and helicopters on their decks. There are 15 warships of various types. There are 7 French, 5 Italian, 2 to 3 green, 3 to 5 German, thousands of Marines, French, Italian, and German, as well as 1,800 United States Marines that are poised right now on the Israeli border. The stage is set for this Gentile Antichrist to surface, who can take charge of this and appear to calm this all down, and that's how he'll surface. Which brings us to the third fact. He will be a dominant political leader of 10 world leaders. Verse 1 says, I saw a beast coming up out of the sea having 10 horns. Now this is a very important point. And as we've seen in our study in the last few weeks, this point has been emphasized time and time again. This Antichrist has 10 horns. As we saw, ultimately it's talking about 10 political powers in which he will have total charge. Now we know from Revelation 17:12 that this means he's going to dominate those powers. Flip over to chapter 17 and verse 12, because here you get the interpretation to exactly what this means. In Revelation 17:12, the scripture says, the 10 horns which you saw are 10 kings who have not yet received a kingdom, but they receive authority as kings with the beast for 1 hour. So 10 horns are 10 kings, they have political powers, and they unite with the Antichrist. And we saw that he'll do what he pleases with them. He'll do what he pleases with all of this power. He'll redivide, subdivide the world. He'll redistribute political power and establish boundaries the way he wants to establish them. Just because the boundary says this is where this state begins, that'll mean nothing to the Antichrist. He'll put these 10 in control of the world, and it's no coincidence that these leaders are called kings, because that will be the politics during the tribulation. It will be a dictatorial kingship with a king ruling. He is the Antichrist ruling with sovereign power. And he will be the greatest military and political strategist the world has ever seen, and these 10 leaders will willingly give their allegiance to him. The fourth fact about him is he'll have complete political control of the world. Verse 1 says he had 10 horns and 7 heads. Now, by virtue of the fact that the Antichrist is connected to that number 7, that is an important number in Scripture, this would indicate he'll have complete political control of the whole world. Now, there's some discussion as to what this means, that he has 7 heads. Dr. Wolbert suggested that it could refer to the fact that, according to Daniel, he's going to take charge of 3 powers when he comes into political limelight, which would leave 7 more, so that would explain the number 7. It's also possible the Antichrist is going to control the 7 continents of the world: Africa, Europe, Asia, North America, South America, Australia, Antarctica. In Revelation chapter 17 and verse 9, there's an allusion to the fact that the woman sits on 7 mountains. And in John's day, many believe that was a reference to the 7 hills of Rome. Any way you slice this, Rome was controlling the known world back in the days of John, and the emphasis here is that the Antichrist is going to do the same thing in the tribulation. He'll control the world. The Antichrist will be in total control of the world. He'll rule the world. The fifth fact that's brought out about him is he will hold the highest position of satanic kingly royalty. Verse 1 says, and on his horns were 10 diadems. Now I want you to notice that's diademata, that's diadems. In Greek, you have 2 types of crowns that you can put on somebody's head. You have the Stephanos crown, which is the crown of victory for winning competition. And then you had the diademata, or diadema, the crown of royalty. The Antichrist is going to have complete worldwide royalty. He will have worldwide royalty above and beyond all other world leaders who have ever existed in all of history. He will hold the highest position of royalty ever held in this world. As E.W. Bullinger said, it will be a satanic royalty. And William R. Newell appropriately observed, the Antichrist will have a royalty above all others, and his royalty will be by their own united will. He will be a satanic epitome of royalty ruling the world. The sixth fact that's brought out about him is he will have blasphemous names. Verse 1, and on his heads were blasphemous names. Now, when most people think in terms of naming a baby, they go through the knothole of trying to find a name that's just fitting. Typically, they want it to be fitting for the child. They want it to something that relates to something or someone special. And they go through a lot of mental gymnastics to try to figure out a name. The Antichrist wants names that are blasphemous. And the word blasphemous indicates he wants to have names that actually indicate he speaks against God. And certainly, when you look through the Bible, every name or title that's given to him is certainly that against God. The title Antichrist. Antichrist. That right there is a title that is against God. Think about the other names we've seen as we've tracked him through Scripture. He's called the False Christ. He's called Son of Destruction. He's called the Abomination of Desolation. He's called the Man of Sin. He's called the Lawless One. He's called the Liar, the Deceiver. They all testify of his blasphemous nature. And by virtue of the fact that the text says all of his heads have blasphemous names, we learn that at this point in time, the entire world will be governed by political leader and powers who will unite in their will against God. Which brings us to the seventh fact. The Antichrist will be a vicious political leader. Verse 2 says, "And the beast, which I saw, was like a leopard, and his feet were those of a bear, and his mouth like the mouth of a lion." Now the Antichrist is going to be a, as McGee said, composite beast of being a leopard, a bear, and a lion. And that imagery comes straight out of Daniel. And you'll recall when we studied those passages, especially when we did an exposition of Daniel, that Greece was the leopard, Medo-Persia the bear, Babylon was the lion. Now the Antichrist will be a combination of all of them. In other words, in one human form, he will be the most cruel and vicious leader to have ever existed. He will be the worst political figure to ever live. He'll quickly attack. He'll quickly tear people to shreds. He'll devour them just instantly. And Dr. John Wolver made a wonderful observation when he said, "The point in having these three animals represented in the beast of the sea is that this final world ruler gathers into his power all the power of the preceding rulers and their territory and eventually becomes ruler over the entire globe. He will be a vicious ruler of the world, murdering any who get in his way or cross him." Not long ago, the History Channel did an interesting thing. They tried to determine who was the worst serial killer to ever live. And they worked through all the famous ones that you know by name. And they never did come to a conclusion because they concluded that all of them were bad. I thought to myself, the worst one who ever lived hasn't surfaced yet. He is the Antichrist. He'll be the worst killer who's ever walked on this earth. The eighth fact about him is he'll be satanic. Verse 2 says, "And the dragon gave him his power and his throne and great authority." This Antichrist will be the zenith of satanic power. Satan will directly empower him. He will be the finest satanic agent who ever walked on this earth. He will be smart and shrewd and polished and political. He'll be Satan's best. Now, when Jesus Christ was here on earth, and he was out in the wilderness to be tempted by Satan, Satan took him to a high mountaintop and showed him the kingdoms of the world. And he said to Jesus, "I can give you all of these kingdoms if you fall down and worship me." But Jesus didn't say to him, "No, you can't do that, Satan. You can't give me the kingdoms of the world," because frankly, at that point, he could have. Satan is the controlling evil force of what's going on in the world. And he was showing him these kingdoms, and he was saying, "They're in my authority, and I can give them to you." Well, what he's going to do ultimately is turn all of that authority over to this man, the satanic man. And he's going to give him all the kingdoms of the world, and he can run them as he wants. He'll be like no other man in all of history, totally satanic. Now, the ninth fact about him is he will be miraculously healed. Now, look at verse 3. And this is stressed three times in this chapter. Verse 3. "I saw one of his heads as if it had been slain, and his fatal wound was healed. And the whole earth was amazed and followed after the beast." Drop down to verse 12. "He exercises all the authority of the first beast." Now, this is the false prophet whom we'll look at next Sunday night, Lord willing. "And he makes the earth and those who dwell in it to worship the first beast whose fatal wound was healed." Look at verse 14. "And he deceives those who dwell on the earth because of the signs which it was given him to perform in the presence of the beast, telling those who dwell on the earth to make an image to the beast who had the wound of the sword and has come to life." Now, when you read language like that, you realize, boy, something odd's going to happen to the Antichrist. And this odd thing that's going to happen to him is going to amaze the whole world. Verse 3 says, "The whole earth was amazed." Whatever is going to happen is going to be broadcast all over the world, and it will further cement the desire for people to worship him. And apparently, there's going to be some sort of assassination attempt that will either leave the Antichrist in a death state or near-death state, and he'll be brought back to life. Either the Antichrist or one of his major world leaders will receive this deadly wound to the head and then be miraculously healed. Now, there have been five views as to what this means in the history of interpreting the book of Revelation. Some have said it's a reference to the healing and reviving of the Roman Empire, which appears to be dead, but it'll be revived and revved up during the tribulation. Some have said it will be a miraculous healing of one of the Antichrist's key leaders of the world. One of his head leaders will be assassinated. Others have said it'll be a miraculous healing of a severely wounded Antichrist. Others have said it will be a miraculous healing of a dead historical Antichrist. In other words, Satan will bring back to life somebody from past history, and the world will stand in awe of him like a Judas Iscariot or Nero or Mussolini or Hitler or Stalin, and even John F. Kennedy has been suggested. And some have suggested that it will be a dead contemporary Antichrist. He is assassinated and Satan raises him back from a mortal wound. The Antichrist surfaces after the rapture and he's targeted for assassination. Now the first view makes the healing of a nation, and the last four views make the healing that of a human. Now I rule out the first view because there's a big problem with it. When Christ comes back at his second coming, he punishes a person, not a political power. And the beast that's being discussed here is the person he punishes. In fact, Revelation 20:10 says he cast him into the lake of fire. Furthermore, it's doubtful that too many people in the world would stand in awe of the revival of the Roman Empire. If the Roman Empire were to be revived, I don't think too many have a clue as to its history. And verse 3 makes it clear, when this event happens, the whole world will stand in awe of this amazing event. Now, the second through the fifth interpretations are based on the following facts. First of all, the context is discussing a specific world leader. You are talking about here about a world leader, a real person, a satanic person, a beastly person. And all of a sudden, you can't just jump out of this context and say this isn't talking anymore about a person, because it is. Secondly, other passages clearly discuss that there will be a powerful human satanic leader, a lawless one, who will ultimately sit in the temple of Jerusalem and demand to be worshipped as God. Furthermore, in Revelation 13:12, it indicates that the beast is worshipped, and whenever somebody is worshipped, it requires a person who embodies the form of worship. The Roman Empire was never worshipped. Certain emperors of the Roman Empire were worshipped, but you didn't worship the empire. Furthermore, it said the beast had the fatal wound, not the empire. But there's another key to this that I think is so critical. It's that word slain, espagmenain, used in Revelation 5:6. And I want you to go back there because this is the same word that's used here. In Revelation 5:6, it's talking about the Lord Jesus Christ. And it says, "And I saw between the throne and the four living creatures and the elders a lamb standing as if slain." That's exactly the same word. And that does refer to a literal person. And the word that's used here is that same word which would indicate he's literally killed. And then in Revelation 17 and verse 8, and I'd ask you to go over there for just a moment. Apparently this beast goes down to the abyss and then comes back out of it. Verse 8 says, "The beast that you saw was and is not, and is about to come up out of the abyss and go to destruction, and those who dwell on the earth, whose name has not been written in the book of life from the foundation of the world, will wonder when they see the beast that he was and is not and will come." More than likely, the Antichrist is going to suffer a mortal wound in one of those military skirmishes. Now, as we tracked him through the Old Testament, this would not be too far-fetched to think in terms of the fact that since he begins by making a peace treaty with Israel, you better believe that'll make the Arabs real happy. And furthermore, he's going to be the one who will sanction the rebuilding of their temple, which means he did something to the Dome of the Rock. He got rid of it somehow so that they could construct that temple on that temple site and reestablish their worship. It's not too far-fetched to think in terms, since he's done that and since he's taken some of the treasuries of the Arab world, that there would be some who would want to assassinate him, and apparently somebody will. And then one of the most amazing things will take place. Satan's going to bring him back to life. And the world will stand in awe of this. Just as God brought his son back to life, apparently Satan's going to bring his son back to life. Now, one of the issues that becomes very difficult to determine is the perfect passive participle that's used in verse 3 when he says, "I saw one of his heads as if it had been slain." Now, the perfect tense would indicate that this wounding took place sometime in the past and had results that continued on into the present and on into the future. We don't know exactly how long before John sees this, that this fatal wound took place, possibly shortly after the tribulation began, perhaps a while after it began, but for what it's worth, in my opinion, what you have here is the description of a contemporary Antichrist who will rise to power. He will make a peace treaty with Israel. He'll probably be assassinated, and then he'll come back to life. And because of the fact that nobody has ever been like him in history, that rules out, in my opinion, all other world leaders. And if you put this in the chronology of the book of Revelation, just think about this. You had two prophets in Jerusalem who for the first 3.5 years of the tribulation are thorns in the flesh to all of the Jewish worship that's taking place in the temple. Because those two Jewish prophets have been put there by God. They're wearing sackcloth. They're not running around in that beautiful priestly garb. And they're proclaiming the truth of God. They're killed in the streets of Jerusalem. The whole world stands in awe. They rejoice. They throw a party. They give gifts to one another. And then all of a sudden, just shortly after that, you have this Antichrist who apparently is assassinated and comes back to life. And the world will be amazed at this. Which brings us to the 10th fact. He will promote Satan worship. Verse 4, they worship the dragon because he gave his authority to the beast. This is something Satan's always wanted. That's what got him kicked out of heaven. He wants to be worshipped as God. He wasn't content with the wonderful splendor of being the greatest angel that God had ever created. The Antichrist will promote Satan worship. He'll see that Satan is worshipped. In fact, he'll demand that Satan is worshipped. And he will testify to the world, my power is coming from the devil. The 11th fact is the Antichrist will promote self-worship. Verse 4 says, and they worship the beast, saying, who is like the beast and who is able to wage war with him? David Jeremiah said the Antichrist will command cultic worship of himself that will make Joseph Smith and Jim Jones look like Boy Scout leaders. We know the Antichrist is going to sit in the temple of Jerusalem and demand that he be worshipped as God. He'll have been brought back to life. The whole world's going to stand in awe of him. The whole world is going to worship him. In fact, one of the testimonies is that no one is able to wage war against him. And why wouldn't you say that? Because if you kill him, he'll just come back to life. This is a statement the whole world can make. Who's able to wage war with this guy? I mean, you kill him and he just gets back up as if he just had a mosquito bite. The Antichrist will seem to be invincible like some alien invader who is impossible to kill. Which brings us to the 12th fact. He will have a blasphemous mouth. Verse 5 says, there was given to him a mouth speaking arrogant words and blasphemies, and authority to act for 42 months was given him, and he opened his mouth in blasphemies against God to blaspheme his name and his tabernacle, that is, those who dwell in heaven. Now, when most political leaders hold press conferences, they do so because their goal is to promote their political ideology and their agenda. Most politicians know how to dance around certain questions, and they know how to, as it were, mesmerize an audience by their words, by their rhetoric. That's why they get into office. In fact, we've coined a phrase based on this. We say he speaks like a politician. This Antichrist is going to be totally different. He's going to give press conferences and worldwide broadcasts to actually speak out against God. He will arrogantly speak out against God and anything connected to God.
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2: Do you realize there's one primary, simple, but profound thing you can do to grow deep in your faith? Now you might say, well, there must be more than one. Well, under this one thing I'm going to explain to you now in a sentence, everything else kind of falls into place. That is, you must reach high to grow deep. To me, reaching high is you developing a pattern in your life, a lifelong pattern, whereby every day you're reaching high in praise and worship and prayer and confession. You're reaching high and touching heaven. You're touching God, and He's filling you with His presence and His joy and His purpose. And you don't learn that in a day. But as you grow in it, it happens day to day. And I'm going to give you some tips and advice and suggestions to make it happen. Now, a number of years ago, I was with a ministerial association, and we were trying to bring a speaker into town, our town in Western North Carolina, who could really challenge the churches, you know, to grow deep and strong in God. And so we searched the world, and we came up with this guy in India. We brought him over, and he began to speak in a church packed with open ears. And people said, now, we've seen and heard about the miracles on video. Here he is on site. We don't see many miracles in this country. We mostly just want Jesus, but in a new and dynamic way. And he began to speak. And someone got up and challenged him after a while, saying, we saw the videos. Where are the miracles? You're not credible. We're not trusting you, you know, and criticized him publicly. And so I thought, The next morning, as a host to this guy, I felt a little embarrassed, but I found where he was staying and knocked on his door. And he opened it, still in his bedclothes, and I said, sir. And I noticed what he was wearing. It was more obvious. The glow of the glory of God. He obviously had been reaching high, as was his practice, and he knew how to draw on the presence of God. And I said, okay, my question's answered. This guy's for real. How about you? How about me? I want to say that through my short lifespan, I have seen again and again those people who are making a true mark and impact on society for the kingdom of God are ones who know how to reach high. I could point to 100 of them probably. People like this guy where I got to know them personally and saw how they lived in private, how every day they deeply depended. They knew everything depended on their getting time to connect with the Father in heaven. Insight, wisdom, strength, power, forgiveness, grace, and glory came upon them. My own mom, she founded this ministry called Community Bible Study, and I remember every morning at 5 a.m., I could smell the coffee, hear the toast pop up. She'd be there around the table. It was her and Jesus and the Word open, and she knew how to draw, reaching high. She would spend an hour or more. And let me give you a confession that as I've been learning video editing and producing this stuff, for a couple nights I was staying up late, excited because it's coming together, but not spending that time reaching high. And I'd be unsettled. I didn't sleep well. I woke up groggy. Nothing seemed to work. And then last night I said, God, I'm sorry. I know I made a commitment to spend this time with you every night, every morning, and a little bit at noon, kind of like Daniel, three times a day, connecting, making sure I'm right, getting focused, receiving your power. And I neglected this, and I'm sorry. And so last night I put on praise music for an hour or so, maybe less than an hour, to be honest with you. I'd try to do an hour, but anyway, got set with God again, slept beautifully, I'm full of joy again. How about you? What I'm going to offer you as we go on is some insights and specific instructional resources that can help you, as I hope it does, as it's been helping me, okay? Now, I've used the analogy of a tree to kind of get us moving toward what's coming in February. And this tree analogy, let me carry it further just a little bit. The first thing is being postured in the right stance if you're going to reach high. And I'd like to think about what's happened in our society, and I've talked about this some, as, well, let me give a little background. As a pastor of the last three decades, I've watched with grief in my heart all the surveys through, like, Pew Research, Barna Group, and other associations, finding through their statistical analysis that Christians less and less look different than the world. In fact, they've been reflecting the world's values and standards to the point that there is substantially no difference at all. And this, I think, is, I hate to say this, but I feel it's why God's allowed a pandemic to push us deep and to help us see who we really are so that we might reach high and find some change. And I've said to you, I think we all tend to draw from this taproot from the earth, this central root in a tree. Well, in this case, it's media, and it's mainstream media. And a lot of us have been disillusioned by the mainstream media, and then we find other little channels, you know, tubulars to plug into on our social media outlets, and we find ourselves imbibing the attitudes of the world. It's not just about content, who's right, who's wrong. It's the spirit behind it that has got us in a wrong position. We're living in the dirt, okay? We need to look high, and I said last week, become kingdom-focused, and that's the tree above. It begins to make sense when you see what God is about. Now, when you get the kingdom focus, what I want to show you, when you're rightly postured, what happens? Life flows into the root structure, and now the taproot is all about a relationship with the King of the universe, Jesus Christ. And in that relationship, you might find yourself anywhere placed in the root ball, but not being frustrated and anxious and worried, full of fear. No, you are celebrating, full of victory and joy, because you know it's all about Him and you together and everyone else. You're together building the kingdom. Do you see where I'm heading with this? You need to be postured in this way. So think about posture. I grew up running. I used to run with my dad and his old buddies when I was just a little towhead. And as I grew up, I was running distance. And over a while, I wore out the cartilage in my knees, and I had to stop running, and I went to biking. And finally, I recovered my knees, and I'm back into running. And the other day, I was running across through our neighborhood, and a guy who runs all the time looked at me, and he said, "Good job. You're keeping your head high." And what he meant is what you know, is you not need to look at the horizon. You press forward and your eyes are here, not down on your feet, because you'll likely not just slow up or maybe get off track, but almost certainly trip. And so if you're running, you focus outward. How about driving? We all, maybe most of us anyway, drive, right? You hold on to the steering wheel because you know that's you're guiding the car with the wheel. And so it's all important, but not the place you should be looking. Your focus should be on the horizon. It should be out there on the road, the place you're heading. What happens if you look at the wheel? Well, as you're driving, not seeing where you're going, you're probably going to veer off the road, and you'll soon be hugging a tree with a big headache, right? Not pretty. And so you and I know that we shouldn't be looking at the wheel. And yet, how have we been living in these days of about 2 years of a pandemic and all the pressure pushing us down? We've been trying to be in control, to get all the knowledge and information, and thinking we're going to solve the world's problems. It's like looking at the steering wheel or gazing at your feet as you run, or being a tree that's all focused just on the roots instead of reaching high. I mentioned how when the tree reaches high, it shoots, and the fingers of the shoots, we might call those the buds, that push out leaves, and right down to the very tips, these buds reach out and open up to the sun. And evaporation occurs. 95% of the water that climbs up from the ground evaporates and goes out to the air. And CO2 comes in, and through the process of photosynthesis, oxygen goes out to bless everyone, humanity and all animals in the kingdom of God. When you reach high, you begin creating a new air. It's God in you, and you're blessing everyone around you. And you don't have to work at it. It's just natural. But what also happens then is the roots come to life. And it's really cool to think about this. If you look right now, I'm speaking in the wintertime, okay? Trees have gone dormant. The deciduous trees have lost their leaves. They look like they're dead, but they're not. We know they're dormant. However, I think spiritually, in our country, in certain parts, especially the Western world, the church needs revival desperately, and we've not just gone dormant, we've moved into a level of decay. It's my heartfelt conviction that if we turn to God one by one and together as a people, the people of God, and reach high and learn to really depend on Him every day and draw from His power, He can bring us back to life. I believe it with all my heart. Do you? Let's do this together.
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2: So we want to posture ourselves, and I've mentioned, and I'm going to summarize now in case you missed this in all of a minute, that we're rolling out in early February. February 6th, that Sunday you might start, but the 13th is when you'll have the videos. It'll be free videos coming out to you with international leaders and speakers and so forth being interviewed and talking about what? The Word of God. And as you spend time every day for 3 months, developing a pattern, you're posturing yourself to every day be drawing from the power on high through His Word and His Spirit and good advice, it's going to be glorious. So please posture yourself. And there's so much more I've mentioned. If you missed it, go back to the last 2 weeks of on YouTube to these videos and see how we talk about being postured. But the next thing is it's being pruned. Now, where does the growth happen on a tree? You probably know this. If you've tried to hug a tree and say, good job, buddy, you're really growing. You're not expecting next year it's going to be this big, right? You know that when you cut a tree, there are rings, and the growth this way happens incrementally. And depending on the season, we can read about this, about trees, the season in which the layers are laid, but it might grow just a millimeter in the circumference, you know, in diameter. But when it comes to growth, almost all the growth happens right at the tips of the shoots and the roots. Now, if the shoots aren't growing, if it's not reaching high, then don't expect the roots to grow. It's not reaching deep, okay? So get this part right first, and the rest will happen naturally. You don't have to observe it. You don't have to dig under the ground, dig up the roots, and see how they're doing. It will happen if you're connecting with God in heaven every day. And those deep roots allow you to keep on growing and remaining stable. So there are these little cells that the meristem cells, they promote growth, they cause growth. There's a whole process that occurs. But it's a beautiful thing to see what happens when there's a little come alongside wisdom, the horticulturalist who knows how to guide growth. And that's what the Word of God does for us. So the next thing we're going to roll out and make available to you is all about growing deep. And it's going to help you by showing you how to focus as you grow up. What do I mean? Let's pick one area. Let's say if your area of growth that you want to focus on is hearing the voice of God. Now, you're being postured when you read through the whole Bible because you have people like Abraham who hears the voice of God. Abraham, come out from your country to a land I'm going to show you. And Abraham leaves everything aside. How did he learn how to trust God's voice, hear God's voice, know it's God's voice, follow God's voice, and become the father of our faith? Abraham, bring your only son, Isaac, bring him to me as a sacrifice. Abraham obeys, we're told in Hebrews, believing that, well, if this is of God and he really takes him, he'll raise him from the dead because he's already promised I'll have many descendants. Where did he get that kind of faith? And how did he learn to trust God's voice so confidently? Part of it comes down to a little bit of pruning. We need to prune away the stuff that isn't God's voice. We need to take away the distractions. We're trying to connect with God, and there's so many competing voices, and there's all this fuzziness. It's not clear, but it can be. I have a friend who is an expert at pruning trees. It's two people, a married couple, who have a property of several acres. They do such a beautiful job in their trees, guiding the growth, that people come with horticultural background and training and societies from around the world to see their property. It's amazing what they can do, taking their conifers especially, but also deciduous trees, a little prune here, there, and the other, and oh, wow, it's beautiful. And God says, I want to do that in your life. And I am doing it in your life. Just let me guide you. Because my word has principles. And I want to lead you. I want you to hear my voice. So when it comes to pruning, you prune back branches that are dead so they don't dry out vital life. You prune away things that shade the tips where the vital growth should occur and maximum sunlight should be the priority. And you come down to the place of even pruning those particular endpoints exactly right at the right time and way to create the beauty of growth. The resource that we're going to roll out when you finish the 3 months, and you might say, why are you telling me about 3 months out? I'm used to doing on the internet like one day and I'll do the next day something else. I don't do long term. And that's the very problem. We as a people don't think long-term anymore. I read one site that suggested, an article, that humans have the attention span today of the goldfish. We go on a site, and if it doesn't grab us, we're gone, you know? Well, I find, on the other hand, that when things do get our attention, we might binge on it, you know, like a favorite sitcom. We might watch five in a row. The Bible shows us long-term growth is key. I don't know about you, but I keep the weeds out of my garden as much as I can. They get in the way of the solid growth. A peach tree has a lifespan of 30 years. All the way out to the, if you look at all the kind of trees in the world, some, you know, like the oak, pushing 80 to 100 years. The bristlecone pine in the Rockies, 5,000 years lifespan, many of them. God wants you to reach your potential. And for this, plan a lifetime of growth. Stop thinking shortcuts, quick fix. And let God do his pruning work the rest of your days. Paul said in Philippians, I've not yet arrived. Here I am planting churches, the main author of the New Testament, we might say, and I haven't arrived. And if you think you have, let God deal with your attitude, but follow me as I follow Christ, because I'm always following, always being changed. I'm not perfect yet. Are you? Come on. Am I? No, I'm not. I'm not. I need his help. Until the day I breathe my last breath and my heart beats his last beat, I trust to be pruning me and helping me to grow better. And we're going to talk next week, a week from now, about fruit. And I'm excited about that. But think about your roots going deep. By pruning up top, the roots are motivated to really go deep, because growth is happening through the high reach. Anyway, what we're rolling out is called the Amazing Journey. Once we get that fertilizer, that 3 months of posturing by the read through the Bible, noticing all those people who heard the voice of God, and I picked this one theme now, we'll get into the grow deep cycle. Through the internet, through your own Zoom group, get a small group if you can, with your friends, your family, your homeschool network, it works in prisons, your whole church, and we'll study more deeply how it is.

0: you in this, but then patience. Patience is key. I remember when I was first a homeowner, I had a beautiful dogwood tree out by the front, by the street. I loved that tree. And I was getting upset because it was growing a little bit awry. And without reading and learning about proper pruning, I was impatient. And I pruned it way back, and I told my wife, look how nice it looks now. A few months later, it was dead. I pruned it at the wrong time of year and pruned too deeply and incorrectly in certain ways. I should have been patient. We read in Psalm 1 that the person, like a tree planted by streams of water, bears fruit in season. There might be things you're longing for in your life. They're not happening yet. Well, let's focus on reaching high. And as you learn to hear the voice of God, He's going to show you areas in which He is most naturally and supernaturally going to use you in a mighty way. So thank you for joining me, but I want to close with this. I always like to give, when we're just going weekly like this, something you could do during the week if you're interested. Thinking about hearing the voice of God, I watched a movie several days ago. It came out in 2019. It's called Harriet. Now, not produced by Christians, and yet they could not, the writers, the novel writer, those who put the movie together, could not deny what was happening in Harriet Tubman's life. She is an abolitionist, took people north, starting in Maryland. She was taken north to Pennsylvania, then eventually across the border to Canada, making anywhere between 13 and 19 incredible trips to free slaves, the Underground Railway. What was interesting was even in a secular movie, they couldn't get around this idea that she was hearing the voice of God. Watch the movie if you have time and interest, or if you've watched it, think about it, how God used her in a very specific way. That was her part of work in the world at that time. What is your part, God's work through you in the world at this point in time? It's critical. It really is. But you too need to hear the voice of God. If you've not seen the movie, I urge you to watch it. It's, as one review said, it's more Christian than a lot of Christian films because it's so real to life. And so I close with this, a prayer. Lord, help us to reach high, to connect with you as never before. And as around the corner in just a couple of weeks, we together dive into your word and according to our own time schedule, some just 12 minutes a day, some reading 12 pages a day or anything in between, but going through your word and receiving daily these insights and the videos from well-known speakers, Lord, help us to develop patterns in our lives and start with me, Lord, patterns that help me connect with you and draw from the sun, the source of all life, that my roots might then go deep. I pray this in the mighty name of the Lord who desires it, who's planned it for me, who declares it in His word for me. I claim it for your glory and for the best of others whom I can bless. Amen.
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0: Outreach Ministries, a great glory center for the kingdom of God, releasing the abundant life of Jesus to the world through anointed preaching and teaching of the Word of God with integrity. We are thrilled you're with us. We are here for you and believe you will receive exactly what you need from heaven today. Grab your Bibles because Pastor Benita McGee has an anointed word from God just for you.
1: This is the day the Lord has made, and we will rejoice and be glad. Lord, Apostle Paul told the church at Philippi, and he was telling us, because it's not just to one person, it's written for our admonition. He said in Philippians 4:4, rejoice in the Lord. And again I say, he didn't say rejoice in the Lord when I don't feel like it. You don't have to rejoice then. No, Lord, you said always. And Father, today I thank you for the revelation that when we rejoice, not in the situation, but knowing you're Lord over the situation, no matter what hits us, that Father, that the angels of the Lord, the purposes and plans of God go to work on our behalf. And so I just say today, Lord, we choose to rejoice and be exceedingly glad. It's your choice. It's my choice. Lord, you told us to shout for joy. So we're going to take time right now, and we're just going to shout, and we're going to praise you, Lord. For you are everything. Without you, we are nothing. You are the creator of the heavens and the earth and the whole universe and everything in it. So why should we worry about what's going on? All things are possible with our God. So, Father, I just yield to you today to speak words of life, to bring those things that are necessary that need to be heard today. For everyone listening on any form of live stream or the radio, Lord, I thank you for life coming forth. Life, life, and revelation. Most of all, God, joy returning to their hearts in Jesus' name. No matter what's going on, Jesus is Lord. I want everybody to say real loud. I want you to say, when I say three, I want hallelujah to come out of your mouth. I am not a shouter. How many of you like joy over sorrow? Yeah. Well, you say, I'm really not sorrow. Well, that doesn't matter. How many of you could use more joy in your life? How many of you want to be obedient to what the Word says? Yeah. I do. Do you want to be obedient? Yeah. All right. When I say three, I want to hear one big hallelujah. All right? You can do it. Amen? One, two, three. Hallelujah! I'm so happy. Y'all did good. You say the screaming hurts my ears. Well, it hurts the devil's too. And he hates it. So let's just give him hate. Amen? Because we love Jesus. He hates it because we love Jesus. Amen? So, Father, I just thank you. I thank you, Father, for today. And we give you praise. And everybody says amen. Last week, I talked about we talked mainly about it because we wanted to show you how that God can turn things around when, as the Lord told me, he says, if you won't complain, you'll reign. And so we applied that principle, and what was dumpy when we got there was horrible. If you haven't heard it, you can go online and hear it. Turned around to be a tremendous glory because we moved to a very nice place. And the beach, everything was better. And you know, I've been thinking about that. And I was reading a book on Rejoice by Kenneth E. Hagin. Or you can say Kenneth Hagin Jr. And he was talking about that one thing. He was talking about praise. Everybody say praise. Then I've picked up another book by Gordon Lindsay, who's now gone. Christ for the Nation, started Christ for the Nation, who has a real heart for the nations. And he was talking about that we need to praise the Lord. Everybody say, praise the Lord. Praise the Lord. In every situation, because that's what the Word says. Everybody say, that's what the Word says. And I also, God's been dealing with me about the power of the Holy Spirit. When you pray in the Holy Spirit, you're building yourself up in the most holy faith, praying in the Holy Spirit. And we're keeping ourselves in love, Jude. It's only verse 1 chapter, verse 20 and 21. So I want to do that, but let's just go right now to Philippians chapter 4. We're going to read a little bit more there. There's something that I want to bring out in this chapter. Yes, rejoice, but it goes on to say more than that. Philippians 4, and let's go with verse 4. Rejoice in the Lord always, and again I will say, and everybody say it, rejoice. Rejoice. Let your gentleness be known to all men, the Lord is at hand. Be anxious for nothing, or don't be worried about anything. Well, I can't help it. Do you believe that God's a liar? If God says I don't have to be anxious, then he's a truth teller. And God only tells me things because he loves me and he wants me to be the blessing to manifest in my life. You know, there are things that can kill the blessing in our life. We are blessed, but if I open my mouth and I start complaining, it allows, as 1 Corinthians 10:10 says, it allows the destroyer or Satan to bite me. Like he did in the children of Israel when they complained. And so we don't want, what is that in our life? There may not be snake bites as far as snakes, you know, that like we call a snake. But it leaves open for the thief to come steal, kill, and destroy. Jesus said, I come, though, to bring you life.
2: That's right.
1: So I'm bringing you life this morning. I'm bringing all of you good news that are listening. Amen. We're glad you're listening. That we if we can just remember that we've got good life when something comes up. And I'll tell you, the Holy Spirit's been checking me. You just even begin to complain about something like this microphone this morning. Every time they put it anyway, I said, oh, no, we're not going there. Uh-huh. We're not going there. We're just not going there. And I'm going to rejoice. Everybody say rejoice. We need to rejoice. I got a microphone to wear. I don't have to put it over my ears. Amen. And the clip's going to start working, or we'll get another one. Amen. So anyways, here it's talking about rejoicing. It's talking about, then it goes on to say, be anxious for nothing, or don't be worried about anything, but in everything, here's the everything, by prayer and supplication. When you've got a request to bring to God, or any type of prayer to bring to God, you know, especially the supplication prayer. It tells us what to do. How many of you have prayed and asked God for something and then you've prayed and asked again? You don't have to raise your hand. Because when we do that we don't believe that God heard us. He might be a little deaf. He might have been paying attention to someone else. You know, God can pay attention to us all. Amen? And when we pray and we ask, and I'm telling you this because God checked me on this. I know better, but you know you can know better too, and you'll get a check. And so he was telling me this. It was actually on the plane coming back because he said, listen, you've got to correct something. If it's already done, everybody say already done. If it's already done, I said, oh, yes, Lord, it's done. Jesus isn't going to die again. He ain't going to pay the price again. He says, well, what does my word say? He says, well, whatever, you know, whatsoever. I knew exactly what he was talking about. I knew Mark 11:24 was where he was wanting to go. He says, Mark 11:24 says, this is after we've spoken to the mountain. Whatsoever things you desire when you pray, believe you receive them, and then you'll get them. Everybody say then. Let's go to the Amplified version of Mark 11:24. For this reason, I'm telling you, whatever you ask for in prayer, believe. Everybody say believe. That means you say, well, I have the faith. Faith, remember, is a noun. You have faith in you, and it's in there, but you can corrupt your faith if you don't act on it. Are y'all listening to me? Believe is a verb. Everybody say, I got to act on my faith. Amen. So if it says, whatever you ask for in prayer, believe, trust, and be confident. Wow. How many of you have ever asked God for something and it didn't happen fast enough and you thought, well, better, what did he say? He said, trust and be confident. It is granted to you. It is already granted to you. Everything that you need that pertains to life and godliness, Peter puts it this way, you've already got it. Everything. Everybody say everything. It will be granted to you and you will get it if you don't quit. Everybody say don't quit. You know, Jerry Savelle, I thank God for Jerry Savelle. I love Jerry Savelle, his whole family. He's in heaven now. But the one thing he pounded, and I say pounded in the right way, it came out in probably every sermon he ever preached, don't quit. If you won't quit, everybody say, don't quit. Folks, we aren't quitters. Rivers of Life isn't quitters. You say, well, what about what you think upon? And the devil's trying to paint a picture right now, and you have to tell him, I don't receive that picture. I already know what God said. Are y'all listening to me? And this is what God was speaking to me about on the plane. Whatsoever things you desire, when you pray, believe you receive them, and then you might have them. No, you will have them. If I won't let go of my belief, or if I won't let my belief get tainted by what my five senses are telling me, or my body tells me when pain hits. Well, why didn't it happen? It's already happened. Well, why haven't I got it? You've already got it. You're allowing the symptoms, which is bringing unbelief. Are y'all with me? Yeah. I love you, or I wouldn't be telling you this. God loves you, or He wouldn't be telling you this. You're allowing the symptoms, which are loud. But we're not to be ruled by our five senses. Romans chapter 8, I believe it's verse 5. He tells us, they that are led by the Spirit of God. Well, no, that's on down later. Yes, for those who live according to the flesh, that's your five senses, set their minds on things of the flesh. We don't want our minds set on the things of the flesh. We need to think on these things. We're Philippians chapter 4, it's fixing to tell us what to think on. Everybody say, think on. It's hard to think on lovely things and pure things when I don't feel good. I know that. If anybody knows it, I know it. But I also know what God says, and I know God's smarter than me. Amen. Well, how long is this going to take? As long as you keep saying it, you're pushing it back, because that's unbelief creeping in there. Are y'all listening? I love y'all so much. God loves you so much. One of the things we're changing here, and this is what God was telling me, don't ever call people in again. They're already there. Have you asked for them? Yes, we've asked for them. You said, shouldn't we call them in? We've called them in. They're here. Mm-hmm. Well, where are... Is that believing or unbelieving? Are you going to get sad when you walk in the door and you don't see the chairs full? Because they are full. Are you going to start, well, where is everybody? What's going on? I don't know. It's summertime. They're on vacation. It doesn't matter where everybody is. It matters what my thinking is. I'm preaching to get me as well as you. Are y'all getting this? I need your help here. We all got to stand together on this. Well, what are we doing wrong? I trust God if I'm doing something wrong, just like He told me on the plane flying back. We were blessed flying back on the first row. God is good. Pastor Glenn and I were. The rest of them, well. Hallelujah. I'm telling us something. Are y'all getting this? This is a big key.
0: Thank you for joining us today. We value you and know God has a wonderful plan for your life. We take great joy in hearing from you and knowing where you're from. We also take your prayer requests seriously and pray over them as soon as we see them. 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
2: The blood the Lord has done. Heal my heart.
1: Hello, this is Dr. Jerry Wilkes, Senior Pastor of Faith Church in Hobe Sound, Florida. We want to welcome you and invite you to come and discover a family you never knew you had, a family forever. At Faith Church, we know that God is getting us ready for what He already has ready for us. We pray God's blessings for you as you listen. You know, the Lord has just, He's had me for 50-something years studying, and I've applied myself, I've tried real hard, studying the book of Revelation. And I'm going, oh my goodness, this is a tough one. So I've been studying for 50 years, and there's something that I've been missing for all that period of time. And so I prayed and I said, Lord, show me something that I'm not seeing here. And He says, well, you know it's Jacob's trouble. You know that everything that's going on there is aimed at getting Israel to settle down a little bit and to do the right thing at the right time. And I said, yes, sir. He said, well, what happens at the last half of the tribulation period? I said, you know, I don't really care because I don't plan on being here. He says, yep, you're right, but you need to understand something here. He said, this is my plan on getting rid of evil, getting rid of sin. I said, all right. He says, look at it a little bit closer. And I suddenly noticed that in all those last chapters that he's talking about His condemnation, His wrath being poured out against Babylon, against the horror of Babylon, the mystery of Babylon. And I'm going, oh, okay, I see. He said, well, I want you to know, that first half, he says, yep, I let some things happen, but the last half, I'm doing. This is my wrath. And I went, oh, my goodness gracious. And I said, well, what does this Babylonian thing mean? Here's what he said. Idolatry, the greatest deception that the devil has ever introduced to mankind. Now, there are people that are polytheistic. Do you know what that means? That means they believe in many gods. Like Abraham, he was polytheistic. He had all these images and so forth on the wall, and God showed up one day and said, Abraham, I am. And he says, who are you? I am. And he says, I believe you. But there's also the other side of the coin. There's the pagans and the heathens that don't believe in God at all. So where does this idolatry thing fit? Well, in idolatry, are you ready? We are dealing with the apostasy of the atheists. And you say, what? Atheist? Yeah, what is an atheist? Well, an atheist is somebody that says they don't believe in God. But the real issue is they do believe in God. They're just mad at God because God won't do it the way they want it.
3: That's true.
1: Am I right?
3: That's true.
1: Amen. Everybody say amen.
4: Amen.
1: That's exactly what it is. So idolatry is the thing that gets in the way, and I hate to say this, of Christians. Because these over here that are polytheistic and these over here that are heathen pagan, they don't care. But the Christian people are the ones most likely to get involved in idolatry, and then it's downhill from there. Now you say, oh, I'm not involved in idolatry. I could go through a list of things, a litany of things that you probably may or may not be involved in, which is idolatry. Anything that you put between you and God is an idol. God is the creator. We are the created. See, when you think that you're as good as God, you are playing the same song that the devil, Lucifer, played. He said, I will be like the Most High God. That's iniquity. Iniquity. So idolatry is a extreme admiration or love or reverence for something or someone to worship. Well, you don't realize you're worshiping. It's like a lot of you singing these worship songs. You don't realize that you're worshiping God. That's the thought that should be going on while you're singing those songs, is a state of worship. So idolatry is all these things. What happens is that you're worshiping an idol. Anything that is not from the God of creation, the Creator, can be an idol. Anything that puts something between you and God in your imagination, your reasoning, your affection, your memory, and your conscience. Those five things are the gateway to your soul. Okay, you have a body, you have a soul, and you have a spirit. Spirit came from God. The spirit is the animating force, the life-giving force. Your soul is what determines which way you go, and how you think, and why you believe this or that, how you vote, or anything else. It's your soul, and the devil is after your soul. Because the body is only a temporary thing. We know that. It's just our earth suit. How about that? 3 John 1:2, one of my favorite scriptures, says, Beloved, I pray above all things that you prosper and be in health, good health, even as your soul prospers. For I rejoice greatly when the brethren came and testified of the truth that is in thee, even as thou walkest in truth. I have no greater joy than to hear that my children walk in truth. Going back to the Tower of Babel, shortly after the flood of Noah, lived a man named Nimrod. He was known as a mighty hunter. And most people read that and they think that he's out there with a bow and arrow shooting deer and wild pigs and stuff like that. It's not what it's talking about. He was a mighty hunter of mankind. He was a deceiver. He was trying to change people's mind about God. His name was Nimrod Barkush. He was the grandson of Ham, the unworthy son of Noah that was involved with the sin against his father. Remember? Noah, Ham, Cush, Nimrod. So Ham is Nimrod's grandfather. Nimrod became so apostate. Anybody know what apostate means? Yeah, that's getting close to it. It's when you completely know, remember we're talking about atheists here, that there is a God, and you say, no, I'm going to spend all my time proving that there isn't a God. Well, you would have to believe there was a God if you want to prove that there isn't a God. So you are apostate. Okay, you have cut off your nerve endings and feelings so much that you've anesthetized yourself to the truth. You're apostate. You'll believe a lie. You'll be damned. You'll take all of this trash that the world says over what God says. Are you starting to get the flavor of apostate? Okay. That's what apostate is. I am so thankful to the Lord that I have another little baby girl. Wow. It's an amazing thing, these little girls. I've only had boys, you know, and now I'm dealing with little girls. It's fun. I'm sorry, I had to throw that in there. I'm just so happy and thankful to God. So, Ham is Nimrod's grandfather, and he seemed to be all too readily affected by the apostasy that brought the flood. Remember the flood? God looked at everything, and he says, it's all become all so messed up, I just want to get rid of it. And what he did was he did through the flood. Well, Ham was more like the people who perished in the flood than his own family that was saved from the waters of the flood, because he did not care for what God said. Now, this passes all the way down, generation to generation. They're just a chip off the old block, so to speak. And it gets down to Nimrod. Now, Nimrod is part of Ham's family. Three sons: Shem, Ham, Japheth. As a result of Ham's sin, God had cursed all of Ham's children. Ham's children were to be the servants of the other two brothers, Shem and Japheth. Listen to me. Don't look at me like I'm making this up. I'm taking it from the Bible. Okay? This may be offensive, quite honestly, to a lot of people, especially that are going to hear this on the broadcast around the world. Okay? Because what I'm going to say next really is in your face. So Ham begot Cush, who was known as the Black One. Most of the continent of Africa today are descendants of Ham. It's been proven genetically, because of all that they're doing with the DNA projects around the world, they say that's some of the oldest DNA in the world is from Africa. What they don't realize is that there's two more strands out there, not just Ham, but also Japheth and Shem. And when they tie it all in together, they'll see, and you'll hear things like, oh, the oldest DNA in the world is in China. I promise you, you're going to hear it. It's going to be coming out pretty soon, because they are thumbing their nose at the Word of God, which says that Noah and his family are the parents of all living people on this earth. Now, they migrated. Japheth's family went up into Europe. Shem, that's your Palestinians and your Jews. Ham, That's your Assyrians and your Africans. Now, if you don't think I'm right about this and you don't think God's right about this, listen to this. There are four blood types. When you go in to give blood, they'll tell you what your blood type is. Type O is the universal donor, right? Okay, they can give blood to everybody. Do you know that the predominant blood type in Africa is O? I'm not making this up. The predominant blood type in Europe is A. The predominant blood type, ready? Iraq, Iran, Afghanistan, Pakistan, and India is B. Why? Because of those three boys, that's why. Okay, but now, I wanted to give you that so you can see that what God is doing here from the Tower of Babel has some significance over the whole world and over this Babylonian thing that he's trying to destroy, which is purely evil, which is based on idolatry, which is a form of atheism that infiltrates even the people of God. So back to Babel and Nimrod. Noah, Ham, Cush, Nimrod. Nimrod, following in the steps of his father and his father's father, built a city. How many people have heard of the Tower of Babel? Okay. Well, the tower was in fact a temple to perform idolatry toward God. Nimrod is basically saying with this tower, we don't need God to accomplish our purposes. Remember, they were going to walk into heaven? That was just a side effect. What they were doing inside that thing was setting up all this mysticism and all this idolatry against God so that they say, we don't need God. We're our own determinators of who we are, where we go, and what we do. We know what happened at Babel, the gate of God. That's what it means, Babel. God looked down, and he saw what was going on, and he said, I'm not going to let this happen. So what did he do, folks? They all spoke one language. He looked down and he says, let's confuse things a little bit. Boom. They started speaking different languages. And they're building all this stuff and this tower and this temple and so forth. And then they could not communicate with each other. They had to go find the little group that they could communicate in. There, i.e., was born the birth of nations. By language. So, we see in the book of Revelation that Babylonianism is what the whole last half of tribulation is all about. Wiping it out. Getting rid of that evil. That's how important that it is. And I'm telling you where it started and how it started and who started it. And it was a diabolical plan of the devil to get people not to worship God. That's what it is. That's why it's idolatry. That's why the Ten Commandments, the first four of them talk about God. Shall have no other gods before me.

0: people that worship him, Satanists, okay? But the problem is that he has to trick the rest of us into something where we can buy his brew. And this Babylonian thing is where it all comes from. Now, if I go all over the world and I look at all the other religions, Hinduism, Shintoism, Buddhist, you name it, there's some commonality between all of those religious factions. I'll give you a couple examples. They burn incense. They light candles. They have secret symbols and signs. They have rituals. So I'm going to bring up something right now. When Attalus, who was the pontiff and king of Pergamos, died in 133 BC, that's only 133 years after Christ, he bequeathed the headship of the Babylonian priesthood to Rome. Now, I'm not anti-Catholic, okay? I'm not anti-church guy or Episcopal or anything else. I'm anti anything that doesn't put God at the top.
1: Amen.
0: So if I'm busting denominations or other religions of the world, so be it. All of these things are taking a toll. And here we are, folks. We're standing at the rapture door. It is not time to let go of the plow handle and to look back. It's time to move on. So, Galatians 5:19 says, "Now the works of the flesh are manifest, which are these: adultery, fornication, uncleanness, lasciviousness, idolatry, witchcraft, hatred, variances, emulations, wrath, strife, seditions, heresies, envyings, murders, drunkenness, revelings, and such like. Which I tell you, as I've told you before in the past, that they which do such things shall not inherit the kingdom of God." It's a simple thing. The devil's just trying to get us to let go of the plow handle and look back with this idolatry. Well, what is the draw? What is it that happens that makes us want to turn back? That's my question to myself. And the whole reason that Lucifer became Satan was that iniquity was found in him. The reason a perfectly wonderful saint of God can become apostate is the same iniquity. So we see how the devil works through this iniquity to produce sin, which is disobedience to God with a stubbornness to continue sinning until the Holy Spirit leaves, which he will, and you're left with apostasy. Obedience is better than sacrifice. 1 Samuel 15:22. Behold, to obey is better than sacrifice, and to hearken than the fat of rams. For rebellion is as the sin of witchcraft and stubbornness. For it is iniquity and idolatry. What is witchcraft? Well, that's manipulation against God's laws, trying to make them conform to your wishes. That's what a witch is. That's what rebellion is. That's what Nimrod was doing in this tower that he built. Was he said, "I want to thumb my nose at God. I want to go up to the top of that tower and shoot an arrow in God's eye." Okay? That's what he thought. That's

0: what he said, because I am sufficient. And that's why he's not. That's what happened to the devil. But the devil has to continue, since the world is continuing, and we're coming to a screeching halt here, people. And you got to know the truth, and you got to know how the devil is trying to get you. Some people he works on a lot harder than other people. He's on my case all the time. He's always trying to mess me up somewhere. And what I do is I say, Satan, get behind me. I cast him out. And I will continue to do so every time that he shows up. Because the Bible says, resist the devil and he will flee. Amen. I believe that. I'm not going to sit there and listen to all this crap that he's, putting in my head. It's time for him to leave. And God is saying, I'm going to clean the whole mess up.
1: Amen.
0: With this Babylonianism that has prevailed since the day of Nimrod and the Tower of Babel. Now, it's really interesting that Babel confounded all the languages of the world because of that. And when you speak in tongues, you come back to the only language that God completely knows and understands and nobody else does. Isn't that amazing? To think how that works? So, we see how idolatry has crept in to the very fabric of our world. Yeah, the whole reason that Lucifer became Satan was iniquity was found in him. Now, we see this iniquity transference, and we see it specifically through Nimrod, as the eons of time come down to us today, that idolatry is still at play in the world that we live in. It's still a deceit. It's still trickery going on. I'm trying to say that there's a conspiracy going on, people. Of evil that the devil is trying to perform through idolatry. Because I said at the very beginning, idolatry is the greatest deception that the devil has ever introduced to mankind. He doesn't want to see you go to heaven. He doesn't want to see you worship God. He doesn't want to see all this happen because he knows his day is short. Now, let me give you a little tip here. You think that we've had some revivals in the past? Way back in the founding of our country, back around 1770 whatever to 76, somewhere in that, had a wonderful revival. People really came to God. And then in the early 1800s, 1820, there was a Cane Ridge revival. And then in the late 1800s, we had Azusa Street. We had all this stuff, people coming back and being filled with the Holy Ghost and everything going on. Folks, I submit to you today that that ain't even a revival compared to what's going to happen when the rapture takes place. This place will be flooded. And people will know that they have missed the boat, and it will be the greatest revival in the history of the world. And I predict that over 3 billion people will come to the Lord. Is that important? Yes, it is. But now it's nice and easy for us, right? Won't be for them, because they're going to have to go through some stuff to hold on to it. Right now, me and you can say, Lord, we love you, we appreciate you, and we can go to Cracker Barrel and go home and take a nap. Okay? They're not going to be able to do that.
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1: Well, hello, hello. Welcome, everyone. I'm Dr. Susan, and this is His Prayer for You. And these next few moments, well, they're all about you and sharing with you the truth that changes everything. The truth that Jesus loves you. He adores you. He's on your side. He wants to walk with you. He's been seeking you ever since you came out of your mama's womb. He's a savior. He can lift every shame and every guilt, heal every sickness and disease, open up miraculous doors for jobs, and if you're in need, he can give you supernatural protection. His name is above every disease, every virus, every lack. He is the Son of the Most High God. All month, we've been talking about the promises of God and that those promises are His personal word to you, that the promises reveal His true heart so you can see Him as He truly is and not just listen to what others say about Him. 2 Peter 1, 3 and following tells us that He has given us everything we need to overcome everything in this life and to grow into godly people, people who love, who forgive, who have mercy, who have wisdom. And that knowing these very great and very precious promises develops the nature of Jesus Himself in us. So that we can love the way He loves. We can have His courage and His power. So I would like to share with you some promises of God. And as I share these verses, if something touches your heart, then just say, Jesus, I receive that promise. I receive that understanding. Luke 19:10, Jesus is talking about Himself. He says, the Son of Man came to seek and to save the lost. Jesus is saying, I have come seeking you, looking for people who will let me love them, people who know that they are lost. Now, the word for lost is a fat word. It has a lot of meanings. It means I've come looking for those who feel like they're lost. They can't find their way to happiness, to contentment, to forgiveness. I've come for the lost, the ones who don't know what truth is, and so they're spinning in circles, and they think, maybe this is it. Nope, maybe that is it. I've come for the lost, the ones who keep making decisions and acting in ways that they really don't want to, but they don't seem to be able to change themselves. I've come for the lost, the ones who don't know that there is only one true God and He's a God of love. I have come to find you and to save you in every way. John 14:18, Jesus is making you a promise. He says, I will not leave you as orphans. I personally will come to you. It's a powerful statement. He's not just talking about people who are orphans because they do not have biological mothers and fathers. He's saying, if you feel like you have never known what it's like to be loved unconditionally, for someone to see the beauty of you and see the strengths of you, not the weaknesses of you. Someone who says, I'm going to love you always, no matter what you do. He said, I have come because I want you to know the kind of love I have for you. You'll never feel like an orphan. You'll never be afraid that I will walk away. You'll never think I will reject you. I promise you, you will never doubt that I am with you always. His promise. Matthew 11:29, Jesus says, I am humble. I am gentle of heart, and you'll find rest for your souls. Jesus says, I promise you, I'm humble. I'm not proud. I'm not arrogant. I'm not going to judge you. I'm not going to condemn you. I am gentle in heart. I will not be angry with you. My voice is gentle. And if you will let me love you and you can receive my love, it will bring rest to you. I promise, Jesus says. Matthew 11:28, Jesus says, if you're weary, if life has made you tired, weary, discouraged, if you're burdened with stress and anxiety, come to me, Jesus says, and I promise you, I will give you rest. I will lift all of that off of you. I will carry the burden. I will carry the load. I will release a supernatural rest into your mind, your heart, your body, and into that situation. I am God. I promise. Come to me and just ask me, and I will give you rest. Matthew 9:2, Jesus says, be encouraged, my child. Your sins are forgiven. Jesus says, I promise you, my son, my daughter, whatever sins, whatever regrets, wherever you feel like you failed, you've hurt people, you've been hurt, it doesn't matter what you've done or what you even think about yourself. It is all forgiven and forgotten. That's the power of this particular word. Jesus says, not only will I forgive it like you never did it, I'll never mention it to you again. I'll wipe it away, and I will never talk to you about that. As he says in the word, I promise you, give me all your wrongdoings and regrets, and I'll put them as far as the east is from the west, and I will never mention them to you again. I will forgive you and give you the power to forgive yourself. I promise, Jesus said. Jesus said in John 14:1, no. Don't let your hearts be troubled or anxious. Trust in God. Trust in me. Trust me. I will keep my promises to you. Mark 5:36. Don't be afraid. Have faith. Jesus is saying, don't be afraid of anything in this life. Just believe that I am your personal Savior, and I am truthful, and I will keep my promises to you. John 10:10. Jesus says, I promise you, I have come that you may have life and may have it to the full. Jesus is saying, don't believe all those lies out there that I'm going to test you and try you and make it hard. No. I make you a promise. I am gentle of heart, kind of spirit, and I have come to rescue you, to save you, and to give you a life that is full and abundant. Just let me love you. To say, Jesus, I receive your promises, Jesus. John 8:12. Jesus, thinking of you and me, he said, I promise you this. I am the light of the world. And whoever follows me will never walk in darkness, but will have the light of life. He said, no matter how dark, how confusing and upside down things of the world become, I promise you, come to me. I'm the light of the world, and I will show you what is the real truth that lasts forever. And don't worry about being deceived or believing the right thing, the wrong thing. Don't be afraid of the powers of darkness, whether they're in a government or in a person or a situation or in witchcraft. No, no, no, no. I promise you, Jesus says, whoever follows me, they'll never walk in darkness. I will be the light of their life. He promises, John 14:27, Jesus says, I make you a promise. My peace, the peace that I know inside my own heart, Jesus said, I promise I will leave it with you, and my peace I will give to you. He's saying the very peace I had when I walked this earth, I will give it to you. Just agree. Just give me permission. I will not barge in. Just say, Jesus, I receive your promise of peace. Luke 10:19, Jesus promised, nothing shall by any means hurt you. Nothing, nothing, nothing will overcome you, overpower you, conquer you. Nothing is going to hurt you. Jesus, I receive your promise. Mark 11:24, Jesus said to you, you can pray for anything. What love. That's amazing. Jesus is saying, I promise you, you can pray and ask me personally for anything. And if you believe that you've received it, if you believe I love you and I want to manifest my love to you, it will be yours. You can pray for anything. And if you believe you've received it because I love you, it will be yours. Jesus so wanted this promise to get into us. He said again in John 14:13, whatever you ask in my name, I will do it. I promise. Just ask me. John 16:24, Jesus said, ask and you will receive because I want your joy to be full. Matthew 21:22, if you believe, you'll receive what you ask for. So I encourage you, my friend, even if you don't know all the promises of God, before you go to bed tonight and when you wake up in the morning, just say, Jesus, I agree. I receive every promise in the Bible for me. I receive your promises. And Jesus, help me to believe you love me. So, my friends, before you go to bed, when you wake up, Jesus, I agree with your prayers for me. Jesus, I receive your promises.

Praise the Lord and welcome today to Journey of Faith with Dr. Thomasine Pickens out of San Antonio, Texas. It is always an honor and a privilege to be here with you all every Sunday afternoon at 3:30 p.m. Central Standard Time for a word from the Lord. I want to take us to the Word of God today, and I want to talk to you all about the woman with the issue of blood. I'm going to be coming today from Mark chapter 5 and verse 25. A woman in the crowd, I'm reading from the Amplified Bible. The Bible says a woman in the crowd had suffered from a hemorrhage for 12 years and had endured much suffering at the hands of many physicians. She had spent all that she had and was not helped at all, but instead had become worse. She had heard reports about Jesus, and she came up behind him in the crowd and touched his outer robe. For she thought, if I just touch his clothing, I will get well. Immediately, oh my God, her flow of blood was dried up, and she felt in her body and knew without any doubt that she was healed of her suffering. Immediately, Jesus recognizing in himself that power had gone out from him, turned around in the crowd and asked, "Who touched my clothes?" His disciples said to him, "You see the crowd pressing in around you from all sides, and you ask, who touched me?" Still, he kept looking around to see the woman who had done it. And the woman, though she was afraid and trembling, aware of what had happened to her, came and fell down before him and told him the whole truth. Then he said to her, "Daughter, your faith, your personal trust and confidence in me has restored you to health. Go in peace and be permanently healed from your sufferings." Amen. May the Lord add a blessing to the readers, hearers, and doers of his word. So we see that this woman, she had tremendous faith because she found herself in a place she should not have been in. Due to the fact that she had been bleeding, it was not right for her to have been in that crowd because she was considered unclean. You see, society will put labels on us that God never put on us. So society puts labels on us and God removes those labels. Because God says, "Fearfully and wonderfully, you are made in my image." So God doesn't see us as the world, as society tries to portray us when we're going through issues. This woman had issues. I don't know about you, but I've had issues in life. I've had

She was considered unclean. She was considered unworthy. She was considered unacceptable. Have you ever found yourself in a place where you felt unacceptable? Well, you felt that because you had made the decisions that you made, you had done some things that you did not intend to do. But have you ever found yourself in a position of not being acceptable? Of people frowning at you instead of encouraging you, instead of speaking life into you, they condemned you. They criticized you and gave you no hope. Talk to you as though you had lost your mind when in fact you had and you were trying to find it. Yet they didn't have the solution. They didn't have the remedy to help you find yourself. You see, some of you may be struggling with your children right now who may have some drug issues. They may have all kinds of issues. They may be incarcerated. They may have just gotten out. They may be having all types of problems that you are unaware of. And because society does not make them feel acceptable, they hide. Because sometimes as parents, we side with society and we say what society says instead of saying what the Word of God says for our children. I've been in that place where I was so critical to my children. I didn't speak what the Holy Ghost told me to speak to them. Instead, I said to them what the world, too, was saying. You see, when you find yourself in a place and your back is against the wall, the last thing you need is someone to come at you from a critical standpoint. Jesus never does that to us. Jesus always gives us love. He told the woman at the well, he says, I know that none of those are your husband. See, he wasn't being critical. He just wanted her to know that he knew who she was and that he knew what was going on in her household so that she could understand what he was about to do next in her life because he knew her. He knew her for real, yet he was going to take care of her. That's one of the greatest things I love about the Lord is in spite of us, he loves us anyhow. And that is the message we have to give to everyone who feels as though they may be lost, who feels as though they have so many issues, who feel as though they will never get better. I'm sure after 12 years, this woman felt she would never, ever, ever get better. I'm sure she just felt that this is the way her life was going to be, that she was going to be in this situation until she took her last breath. She had no hope. For 12 years, her condition remained the same. Yet, she never gave up hope. And that is our message for today. Never give up hope. Never stop believing that God can heal those close to you. Never stop believing that God can heal you. Never stop believing that God can change any situation. God can change any situation at any given time. We just have to have the faith to believe that he can and that he will do it. You see, I'm like the woman with the issue of blood. I'm like many of them from the Bible. I believe God can do anything but fail. I believe that God can change my situation in 2 seconds flat with no hesitation. I believe he can do it. And now, will he do it? Now, that's up to God. Will he do it? I know he can. I'm like the 3 Hebrew boys. I know my God is able to do it. But will he do it? That's God's decision. That's God's business. That's not our business. All we need to do is stand and be like King Hezekiah and cry out to God. And say, Lord, here I am. Lord, I need this situation to change. Lord, I need you to stop the issues that are taking my breath away. Have you ever found yourself in the middle of a life crisis and your breath is constantly being taken away? You just can't get your breath because you're just getting hit from every side. Oh, that's the moment when we just cry and say, God, let me catch my breath. We know that we're going to be persecuted for his namesake because that's what the word says. And so we got to ask God on a daily, consistent basis to strengthen us, to empower us, to give us the things that we need to keep our mind on him, to keep us focused, and to keep us going in the right direction with him.
I don't know about you, but I love God. I trust God. I believe God. I believe His

0: word is true, and I know that he can move mountains. I know that he has also empowered me to speak to a thing. He says in his word, you can speak to the mountain and tell the mountain to move from here to there, and the mountain has to obey your words. You see, many times we don't spend quality time in the presence of God, yet we want that power and that authority. But it comes from spending time in his presence. It comes from sitting and asking God who he is, what he wants from us, and how can we be pleasing to him. Yes, I ask God that consistently. Lord, how can I be pleasing to you? What can I do for the kingdom of God on today? Who can I bless today? Who can I give a word of encouragement to? Who can I help? For 12 years, her condition was the same, yet she never gave up hope. She understood that according to society, anything that she touched was no longer clean. Yet, she heard about him. She heard about this man who had all power. And she just thought to herself, man, if I could just get to him. Man, if I could just get through that crowd, if I could just get through all those negative people, and if they see me, they're going to try to push me out the way. If they see me, they're going to report me. If they see me, they're going to tell on me. If they see me, they're going to have me arrested. But I've got to get to this man named Jesus. He has my answers. He has my solution. I've got to get to him. I can't be concerned with who's going to be there. I cannot be concerned with who's going to try to stop me. But what my purpose has to be is to get to him. To just touch the hem of his garment. I'm going to have to get low enough to get to him. But I got to put everything to the side. I got to put it all to the side. Embarrassment, shame, failure. I got to put it all to the side. Yes, I'm sure she had to have felt like failure. After 12 years of spending all her money and she still was in the same condition, still in the same place, she had to have felt like a failure. But she didn't allow that feeling to stop her from the promise. She didn't allow it to hinder where she wanted to go in spite of. And that's the mindset we have to take on today. I don't care what has happened in the past, but my present and my future shall be great. Don't give up on your loved ones that may be struggling with issues. Keep praying for them. Now, when I say don't give up on them, that doesn't mean that you give them, have a little pity party for them. You continue to speak the word to them. You continue to tell them who they are in Christ Jesus. You continue to lift them up. You don't become that hindering spirit, but you become that person who will never give up on them. Who will never fail them, who will never walk away from them. You continue to speak God's word into them. And don't be like society. Don't give up on them. Don't walk away from them. You keep praying. Every time you see them, you touch them. And when you hug them, ask God to, before you hug them, ask God to anoint your hands. So that when you touch them, they will feel the presence of God. God will anoint your hands. He will anoint you to go out there and to do his will. Hug on them. Love on them. Give them a word of encouragement. Speak life into them. But never give up on anyone. I believe that if we love the way the Lord loves each and every one of us, that we will see a big change in the world today. You see, we have to go to them because sometimes they won't come to us. So we have to go to them. But remember, the Bible's very clear. It says that he sent his word So we can send his word through the airwaves like I'm doing right now. We can send a word of encouragement, a word that will lift up, and a word that will take and remove condemnation from people. God never condemns us. He never condemns us. And so I want you to love on someone this week like you've never loved on them before. God bless you and thank you for tuning in. And I pray that God will use you greatly and mightily this week to change someone's entire life. Amen.
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2: Hello, dearly beloved. This is Daphna with her weekly Bible study in Ephesians. And we are in chapter 4 this month, and we are looking at spiritual gifts. And we concluded our last time together with discovering and developing our spiritual gifts and the excitement of knowing that we've been gifted, that God didn't leave us down here without any gifts, that he's equipped us and gifted us, and that we all have spiritual gifts. And we read in Ephesians chapter 4, verses 7. Through maybe 10 or 11, and then we looked at 1 Corinthians 12 and about spiritual gifts, and we suggested you read those in private time, and Romans 12. But and today, for the purpose of this time together, where how does the believer discover and develop his gifts? It's an exciting journey, but you have gifts, so we know that. So one way maybe that we develop our gifts is by fellowshipping with other Christians in the local assembly or in the local church or in the local group of baptized believers. Gifts are not always toys to play with. They are tools to build with. And if they are not used in love, they become weapons to fight with, which is what happened in the Corinthian church in 1 Corinthians 12. Verses 14, Christians are not to live in isolation, but after all, they're members of the same body. So they're not toys to play with, but they're tools to build with. And there's diversity of gifts. We all don't have the same gifts. Or we, you know, Paul used the body as an example to teach the church at Corinth about spiritual gifts. And he talked about what the eye sees and, you know, what the eye's supposed to do and what the hand's supposed to do. And he talked about our gifts. And then someone said, well, if your eye was on your big toe, then the only thing you would see is the inside of a sock. And so that's not how God gifted us. He gifted us with tools to build with, and we are all unique, and we are all blessed with individual gifts as outlined in the scriptures. So Paul taught that Christ is the giver of these gifts through the power of the Holy Spirit. That's in verses 8 through 10 of the chapter that we're in. And he ascended to heaven as victor forevermore. And the picture here is of a military conqueror leading his captives and sharing the spoil with his followers. Only in this case, the captives are not his enemies, but they belong to him. And sinners who once were held captive by sin and Satan have now been taken captive by Christ in Ephesians 4, 8, and 10. Even death itself is a defeated foe. Hallelujah. When he comes to earth, Christ experienced, when he came to earth, Christ experienced the depths of humiliation. But when he ascended to heaven, he experienced the very highest exaltation possible. Paul quoted Psalm 68 and 18, which applied to Jesus as a a victory song that was written by David. And when you have a chance, go to Psalm 68 and enjoy that reading. There are three lists of spiritual gifts given in the New Testament. 1 Corinthians 12, 4 through 11, and 27 through 31. Romans 12, 3 through 8, and Ephesians 4, 11. Since these lists are not identical, it may be that Paul has not named all of the gifts that are available. Paul wrote that some gifts are more important than others, but that all believers are needed if the body is to function normally. All believers are needed. You are needed. We are needed. Hold on to that. We are all equally important and gifted. Paul named not so much gifts as the gifted men God had placed in the church. And there were four of them that he's talking about here in chapter 4. And the first he named were apostles. So the word apostle means the one who is sent with a commission. Jesus had many disciples, but he selected 12 apostles in Matthew chapter 10. And a disciple is a follower or a learner. But an apostle is a divinely appointed representative. And the apostles were to give witness to the resurrection. They were men that actually saw the resurrected Jesus. And therefore, they had to have seen the risen Lord personally. There are no apostles today in the strictest sense of the New Testament sense, but these men helped to lay the foundation of the church, the foundation of the apostles and the prophets. And once the foundation was laid, they were no longer needed. Their ministry with special miracles were needed, so we should not demand these same miracles today. But of course, in a broad sense, all Christians have an apostolic ministry, and the miracles are just as true today as they were then, because Jesus is the same yesterday, today, and forever. And Jesus said, "As my Father has sent me, so send I you." But we must not claim to be individual apostles, because we were not at the resurrection of Jesus Christ. So that's the apostles, and a little bit of about what their function was and how they laid the foundation for us today. And then we go into the prophets. What's a prophet? We commonly associate a prophet with predictions or future events, but this is not the primary function. A New Testament prophet is one who proclaims the word of God, and that's talked about in Acts 11 and 28 and Ephesians 3 and 5. Believers in the New Testament churches, they did not possess Bibles, nor was the New Testament written or completed at that time. So how then would these local assemblies discover God's will? His Spirit would share God's truth with those possessing the gift of prophecy. They were preachers. They would share the word. Paul suggested that the gift of prophecy had to do with understanding all mysteries and all knowledge, meaning, of course, spiritual truths. The purpose of prophecy is for edification, encouragement, and consolation. So we have apostles and we have prophets. Now we have evangelists, and those are probably more familiar. You've probably known an evangelist. And they're the bearers of good news, an evangelist. These men and women traveled from place to place to preach the gospel and to win the lost. All ministers should do the work of an evangelist, but this does not mean that all ministers are evangelists. The apostles and the prophets laid the foundation of the church, and the evangelists built on it by winning the lost to Christ. And of course, in the early church, every believer was a witness. And that still should be true for us today. Every believer, we're either a positive witness or a negative witness, but we are witnesses for the cause of Christ. And so that's just the way it is, whether it's in those days or the day in which we live, we are witnesses today. But there are people who also today who have the gift of evangelism. And the fact that a believer may not possess this gift does not excuse them from being burdened for the lost souls or for witnessing to them. Always be ready to give a reason for the hope that is in you. Always be ready to share with people, for God so loved the world. And you can put your name there. You can put their name there, that he gave his only begotten son, that whosoever would believe in him would not perish, but have everlasting life. And you can lead them to pray the sinner's prayer, asking for forgiveness of sin and receiving and inviting the Lord Jesus into their heart. Jesus still stands at the door of the heart and knocks, and if anyone will open the door and let him in, we are assured, the Word of God teaches, that he comes in. I know he comes in because he came into my life, set up residence and changed my life and gave me purpose and direction. That's my personal testimony. You have your personal testimony. God changes things. The next section that Paul talks about were pastors and teachers. The fact that the word some is not repeated indicates that we have here one office with two ministries. Pastors means shepherd, indicating that the local church is a flock of sheep, and it is the pastor's responsibility to feed and to lead the flock. In 1 Peter 5, verses 1 through 4, where elder is another name for pastor, he does this by means of the word of God, the food that nourishes the sheep, sharing the word. We preach the word. The word of God is the staff that guides and disciplines the sheep. The word of God is the local church's protection and provision, and no amount of entertainment or good fellowship or other religious substitutes can take its place. Nothing can take the place of the word of God. Pastors and teachers, that's their gifts to share with a group of believers. Then we look at those gifts, and in verses 12 through 15 of chapter 4, we're going to look at the growth of unity, how we grow in spirit and in truth, realizing that we all have gifts, that God has given to all men gifts so that we can minister, and the reason for the gifts is to help to build on the kingdom of God. So as we take our Bibles and look to starting in verse 12, we read, we'll start in verse 11. And he himself gave some to be apostles and some prophets. We've just talked about all of that. Some evangelists and some pastors and teachers for the equipping of the saints, for the work of the ministry, for the edifying of the body of Christ. And now in verse 12, till we all come to the unity of the faith and the knowledge of the Son of God, to a perfect man or woman, to the treasure of the stature of the fullness of Christ, that we should no longer be children, tossed to and fro and carried about with every wind of doctrine by the trickery of men in the cunning craftiness of deceitful plotting, but speaking the truth in love, may grow up in all things unto him who is the head, Christ, from whom the whole body, joined and knit together by what every joint supplies, according to the effective working by which every part does its share, causes growth of the body for the edifying of itself in love. Praise the Lord, and may the Lord bless the reading of his word to our hearts. So the growth of unity. Paul was looking at the church on two levels in this section. He saw the body of Christ, made up of all true believers, growing gradually until it reaches spiritual maturity and the measure of the stature of the fullness of Christ. But he also saw the local body of believers ministering to each other, growing together, and thereby experiencing spiritual unity. If you're not a part of a local group of baptized believers, let me encourage you to find a group or create a group, start a group of where you can grow together in unity and in faith and in love as you study and pray and seek the will of God in your life. My prayer for you is that you would know Christ in his fullness, that you will know Christ in the unity and love of the fullness of the Holy Spirit, and may you be blessed beyond comprehension until we meet again in the name of Jesus. Amen.

0: Hello, hello, and welcome back to A Call to Love. This is Matt, and I am here with a beautiful woman named Rachel.
1: So happy to be here.
0: So we are so honored and grateful to share space with you.
1: Yes.
0: This is A Call to Love, where we are learning how to love God, love ourselves, and then be in love with people.
1: Oh, what a great journey that is.
0: Oh, my goodness. It's like Moses says, it's the great and terrible wilderness. Meaning it has all of the splendor and the glory. But sometimes, you know what? You're just like, this is a little dry, Lord.
1: This is hard.
0: Yeah, this is harder than I thought it would be. It's supposed to be rainbows and butterflies the rest of my life. So I say that to say, man, this is though we talk often about there are few things in this world that are worth it, that are worth you giving your life for. And this is one of them.
1: Absolutely.
0: That we get to participate in the fullness of salvation that Jesus brought. And
1: yeah.
0: It's love.
1: Like, yeah.
0: It is just being captured by his love.
1: Yeah, there's nothing better.
0: Nothing better. It's a good language for it. Nothing better. Well, if you've journeyed with us at all, I'm going to do a 30-second recap. But if you've journeyed with us at all, we've been in Mark 8. And it is blowing our minds. Jesus is here, and he is excited about talking about what living in the kingdom looks like. And so in Mark 8, there's this section where Jesus feeds the 4,000. Powerful encounter, 4,000 men. And then immediately in verses 11 and 12, the Pharisees come and they want to dispute. They bring this heart posture of argumentation. I don't even know if that's a word, but they bring it. And then there's this section in 13 through 21 where Jesus gets on the boat on the other side of the lake. He tells them, you know, why does this generation want a sign? You know, you don't need, I just gave you a sign. He doesn't say this, but he just did a feeding of a 4,000. They come and say, give us another sign. He says, no sign will be given to you. He goes across the lake and he heals a man. So there's very interesting things going on, talking about your heart posture actually can determine the Jesus you experience, you know?
1: Yeah.
0: Which I think I'm going to say that again because that felt good to me.
1: Yeah, say that again.
0: Your heart posture and your heart as you approach him many times can influence who Jesus is that you experience, right? And so Jesus comes and he's warning his disciples, hey, as you know, you're going to be carrying something in the future, and just know, you need to be aware that perhaps the two most influential things in any culture are the religious community and the political community. Those ways of thinking are trying to drive wedges constantly. In an us versus them, I'm in, you're out.
1: Yep.
0: Those paradigms that I don't think Jesus was carrying at this point, because he was going anywhere and everywhere that the Spirit led.
1: Right.
0: And so he was captivated by one voice and one voice alone.
1: Yeah. He had none of those like soul barriers.
0: Oh, it's a good language.
1: Mm-hmm.
0: Yeah. So then he gives us a prophetic picture in all his mercy. He comes and this is the only time in Scripture that we see he has to pray for somebody twice. That's what's crazy to me. He literally, dead people are rising, leprosy disappears. I mean, crazy stuff. He's walking,
1: calming the storm.
0: Calming the storm. He's walking on. This is the only time where he does it once, and it's not fully manifested, and now he has to pray again. Which I think it's not because it was incapable. It was because maybe this miracle is actually communicating something deeper to this group of people that were following him.
1: Yeah.
0: And how often, like, the Lord will do something in a delayed way because he's actually teaching me something different about the kingdom than just the physical miracle.
1: Right. It's for us, yeah.
0: Yeah. And so we see that here, right? That this, he warns them about the leaven of their hearts, that your heart posture, right? And then he gives them this prophetic picture of, like, what does true sight look like? It doesn't just look like, oh, I have Jesus plus my political views. I have Jesus plus my religious, you know, performance orientation. It's like, no, when Jesus is trying to say, I am the one that touches your eyes and you will see clearly.
1: Mm-hmm.
0: I'm the one that, like, it's like, I love this language here of, like, this blind man, he could have been healed and seen men like trees and kind of settled for that paradigm of, like, I could see better than when I was in my darkness.
1: Yeah.
0: Right? And how often I can go, well, I'm better than I was, and there's nothing wrong with that. But knowing that, no, Jesus has complete and total restoration for me. He wants to restore everything that the enemy has stolen.
1: Yeah.
0: That there's no remnants of it left.
1: Amen.
0: And this beautiful piece here that as we're walking out, it's like, what does true sight look like for you? And what does, you know, what is his heart for when he says he has all of the kingdom has been given to him, and now he invites you into it? What does that look like? Mm-hmm. Well, it looks like, he has freedom for me.
1: Yeah.
0: But what is that freedom? And I think, in part, freedom is the capacity to see. And we're going to continue on here. We're going to start in verse 27, but I love this picture here because, so once again, Peter, he's kind of become the band leader of this tribe, right? Maybe because he's the most vocal. But he's watching the 4,000 get fed. And then he's across the boat, and he's in the middle of that conversation where he's saying, is it because we forgot the bread? And then Jesus has to say, how do you not understand? So then he's watching this blind man get healed. Verse 27. Now Jesus and his disciples went out to the towns of Caesarea Philippi. And on the road, he asked his disciples, saying to them, who do men say that I am? I love this language. So what have you guys heard? What are you guys hearing about me? And so they answered, John the Baptist. Some say Elijah, others one of the prophets. But this is my favorite. And he said to them, no, but who do you say that I am? So think about this. In light of everything that's been going on, right? Because you know who people are saying Jesus is being influenced by their religious upbringing. They're being influenced by his relationship to Rome. I mean, there's all of these things that are influencing how they're hearing. Oh, yeah, it's John the Baptist come back to life. Oh, it's Elijah. These are all messianic prophecies pointing at you're going to overthrow Rome. They all have a hidden agenda to it. Come on. You know, it's not just a clean, oh yeah, you're John the Baptist. It's like, no, John the Baptist started the revolution. He rose in you, and now you're going to finish it. It has all of these hooks of expectation into it.
1: Yeah.
0: So Jesus says, who do they say that I am? And you can feel the hooks. Well, they think it's going to be this, and they think it's going to be this, and they, right? And then Jesus has the audacity to say, no, wait a minute. But who do you say that I am? You've seen me up close. You've seen the blind man healed. And he said to them, but who do you say that I am? And Peter answered, and he said to him, you're the Christ. I think it's in Matthew where Jesus then looks at Peter and he says, well said, Simon Peter, for you didn't think of this on your own. Uh-huh. Because I know you on the boat. You are a little dense like the rest of them.
1: Right?
0: I say that jokingly because I don't think Jesus would ever say that. But it was one of those, he said, well said, Simon Peter. You didn't think of this. This was revealed. This was revelation from my Father.
1: Mm.
0: So I love this language, right? Where, what do we see here? That they're in the middle of a moment with the 4,000 where Jesus does a miracle and there's enough abundance left over. And you've probably been in this place where you've seen God do something powerful, or he's fulfilled a promise and an answer in your life. And then almost immediately you're met with some form of opposition where the enemy tries to steal the seed that was deposited in that miracle.
1: Uh-huh.
0: And it comes with an argument, something in your family happens, you get persecution, something takes place that's trying to rob the fruit of the seed that was deposited in what you saw God do. And so then Jesus comes and he says, let me warn you, there's leaven getting sown in here. Beware of that. Don't let that rob what you saw God do right in front of you.
1: Right.
0: Even more so, once you come a little bit closer, let me show you, this is what you need. You need me to multiple step you into true vision. And here, for the first time, what we find is that as Jesus is standing there, it's a breakthrough moment for Peter, because Peter can say, oh, I'm not actually influenced right now by what I hear people say about you. I'm not influenced by the gossip or the hearsay or even others' opinions that are rooted in their own agendas. You know what's been incarnated in me? You know what I'm convinced of is that you are the Christ.
1: Yeah.
0: You are the one I've been waiting for.
1: Yeah. He's so in tune with the Holy Spirit within him that he can hear that.
0: Come on. Is this? Yeah. Is that not? I see the difference between I see men like trees.
1: Mm-hmm.
0: No, I see clearly.
1: Mm-hmm.
0: No, I know exactly who you are, Jesus. Mm-hmm. I can almost pick out that voice that has an agenda attached to it. I know the trappings of that voice because it is robbing of all the seeds of love, joy, peace, patience, kindness, goodness, gentleness, faithfulness, and self-control.
1: Yeah.
0: Like, this is the picture For Mark, this is the picture of true vision. When we can look up and we can see, no, you are the Christ. You're the one that is the bedrock for everything for me.
1: Yeah.
0: You're the one leading me into all truth. You're the one. It becomes our one thing.
1: Yes.
0: Right?
1: Yes.
0: And so all of this rolls back, though, into this, blessed are the poor in spirit, for theirs is the kingdom of heaven. That there are places where whatever that leaven is, the political, the religious, whatever you want to call it, it's trying to position you to find your security in what you know, what you believe, that you know, now I'm the expert in this. And constantly Jesus is trying to warn us, hey, beware of that leaven where you become the expert. Right? I'm not saying that we aren't confident in what we believe, but that's a different confidence than what Peter communicates here.
1: Mm-hmm.
0: That's a confidence in a lot of the hearsay and the gossip and all this other stuff, and I'm really confident in my own opinion.
1: Mm-hmm.
0: There's an awakening that takes place where I see differently because everything's kind of fallen away other than the one thing. One thing that I ask, the one thing that I seek, that I would see you. I would spend a day in your courts.
1: Yeah. And then in addition to that, as we were preparing, we felt that one of the things Holy Spirit wanted to open our eyes to and your eyes to is to see more clearly the people around us, that we could see them the way that God created them to be, without having any other filters.
0: Yeah.
1: And that way we can pray in their life, in earth as it is in heaven.
0: Oh, come on.
1: That the dreams that the Father has, the dreams and the plans that the Father has for each person in our lives, we can now come into an agreement with Him, with His will and His plans and desires for them.
0: That's so good. Because what Peter encounters here is he says, you didn't think of this. My Father told you this. We see one of the first moments one of His disciples is able to say, on earth as it is in heaven. I heard it and I can give my agreement to
1: it. Yes.
0: When we give our agreement to what the Father is saying, it takes root and it begins to change the atmosphere that we're in.
1: Yes.
0: And so when you're sitting with somebody, when you're ministering to someone, when you're walking through the grocery store with someone, and you are in that place of unity with Him, man, and you hear His whisper, you can either put your language to it in agreement, or you can just bring agreement to it in your own heart,
1: mm-hmm.
0: of, oh, on earth as it is in heaven. Jesus, may that be so.
1: Mm-hmm.
0: I see them the way you see them.
1: And sometimes it's the most difficult with the people we're closest to.
0: Yeah.
1: Because of the everyday interactions can bring frustrations or hurts, or we see them at their worst. And so now we can rely on how we see them rather than how the Holy Spirit wants to show us that the Father sees them.
0: Oh, that's so good.
1: And so, yeah.
0: No, I think that's beautiful, because I think this leaven stuff,
1: mm-hmm.
0: it's really about, when Jesus says, beware of the leaven, it's about, hey, is your cup clean?
1: Mm-hmm.
0: Is the cup of your heart clean to carry me in a fresh way?
1: Yes.
0: And so we just want to bless you right now, whatever that looks like. Holy Spirit knows if it's cleaning the cup, if it's repenting, if it's releasing forgiveness, whatever it is, we bless you to get that cup clean.
1: Yeah.
0: Because you are made to carry His presence, and you are made to see.
1: Yes.
0: And to see with true vision.
1: Yes.
0: And so we bless you with that you would carry Him in a new way.
1: Yeah. Amen.

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Jehovah Jireh, my provider. Jehovah Rophe, the Lord my healer. Jehovah Nisi, the Lord is my banner. Jehovah Rohi, the Lord is my shepherd. Jehovah Shammah, the Lord is there. Jehovah Shalom, the Lord is my peace.

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Jehovah Mekadesh, the Lord sanctifies. 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Jehovah Elohim, the self-existent, sovereign, all-powerful God.

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1: This is Beyond Words with Dr. William Campbell, awakening the world to the power of God's Word. 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
2: Welcome to Beyond Words Radio, where it's our ambition to move beyond simply talking about Christianity to living more like Christ. This is the Christ that maybe we don't know as well as we think we do. Well, of course, he's well known in history. The whole world knows about him. But do we understand him as the disciples did? They were all Jewish. Jesus, of course, had the Hebraic background. The whole of the Bible has the Hebraic fabric to it. And we have a guest with us who's thought much about this and how we can really remember who Jesus was. His book is titled The Forgotten Jesus. Robbie Gallaty, thank you for being with us today.
3: Hey, thanks for having me.
2: Before we dive into this, talk about how the Lord touched your life. I know in your book it talks about the fact that you had some, I think, challenging times before you really came to know this Jesus.
3: Yeah, so let me share my testimony briefly, kind of give you a background and just kind of a backstory of how I came to understand the Jewishness of Jesus, just kind of how I got there. I was raised Roman Catholic, so I was very religious growing up. And, you know, my parents, we half Italian, we went to church every Sunday. And if we missed Sunday, went to confession on Saturday. I'm raised at the time in New Orleans, Louisiana. So I'm in South Louisiana at the time. And, you know, I knew who Jesus was, but I didn't have an intimate relationship with him. I knew how to pray rote prayers, but I didn't really know how to walk with him and hear from him. And so I went to college. I had a scholarship to play basketball at UNC Greensboro, but the girl I'm dating at the time is going to LSU, and she basically says, there's no way you're going to go that far away to college. You need to go somewhere closer. And so I literally open up the phone book, and I found William Carey College in Hattiesburg, Mississippi. Now, have you heard of the college before, Doc?
2: I've heard of the man, but not the college.
3: Yeah, exactly. Well, neither did I. So I'd never heard of the school before. It was a small school, and I called the coach up, and I said, can I try for the team? And he said, you know, the team's already been picked. We already have the school coming in a couple weeks. And he hesitantly, by God's grace, let me try out. And on that day, I had, as my mom would say, who was there, Michael Jordan-like reflexes, right? I played the best basketball I ever played prior to that and even after that. And he called me by the providence of God and gave me a scholarship to come play basketball there. Well, little did I know, it was a Southern Baptist college. So here am I. I am a Catholic on the campus of a Southern Baptist college, and I was the target of every evangelism class on campus. You know, people, who do we tell about Jesus? We tell Robbie about Jesus. And I would hear the gospel, but I rejected it back then. But I heard it. And 1995, a man named Jeremy Brown came to my room, and I was the last person who had ever come to Christ. And so it was really a big deal for him to come. And he's like, Robbie, I know you don't want Jesus, but if you ever get in a bind, you can call out to him and everyone's turned their back on you. You can repent of your sins, put your faith in him, and he will welcome you just as you are. And I would say thanks, but no thanks. You know, Jeremy, I'm not interested in that. Got out of college, got into mixed martial arts. I started my own business with a couple other guys. I was training Brazilian jiu-jitsu at night and working during the day. And I'm 6'6 back then, 290 pounds. I'm out at a restaurant. One night, a guy comes up to me and he says, hey, would you be interested in being the head bouncer of my club downtown New Orleans in the middle of Mardi Gras? I said, let me get this straight. You're going to pay me to fight? He said, yes. I said, I'm in. And I did that for about 3 months. Realized I needed a career change as I'm bouncing at a club when two guys I'm escorting to the parking lot pull out a gun and say, now tell me what to do. And I thought, you know what, I need a career change. So I made a lateral move from bouncing to bartending. Seemed like a good opportunity at the time. And I did that for another 3 months. I'm driving home from work, November 22nd, 1999. An 18-wheeler comes across two lanes of traffic on the high rise and slams my car into the guardrail at 65 miles an hour. My seat broke off the hinges. My seatbelt locked. my back torqued. I went to the doctors. They said, it's amazing you may have not injured worse than you are. We're going to send you home with four things. And I left the hospital in the doctor's office at that time with four things: Oxycontin, Valium, Soma, and Percocet. And I'm 22 years old, and you know the story. I'm legitimately in pain. You've heard this before. And I'm taking the drugs every 4 to 6 hours for pain, and within 3 months, I'm addicted to pharmaceutical drugs. Don't have a desire to train anymore. Don't have a desire to make money, to work. I just want to get high. And so I'm going through the 30-day prescription in 2 weeks, and a so-called friend at the time comes up to me, and he says, hey, why are you fooling with pharmaceutical drugs? You can buy street drugs. You can buy heroin and cocaine. You can buy it in bulk. You can bag it. You can sell it and make money. And at the time, it seemed like a business opportunity to get into. And in the beginning, I have to be honest, we had tons of money just importing drugs at the time. And I'm not telling you this to impress you, but, Doc, just to impress upon you and the listeners just how far the Lord's brought me from. Even back then, though, you know, people ask me, what was it like back then? You had money. You had success by the world standards. I had a $50,000 Cadillac CTS, black on black, chrome rim, stereo system in the trunk. Even back then, I knew in the quietness of my own heart there was something missing. Well, times were good for a season, and it ended, as it always does. Literally 1 year in, my first friend died of a heroin overdose with the needle still in his arm. And for those 3 years, I lost 8 friends, drug and alcohol-related deaths. 6 went to jail. Robbed my own family for $15,000. I ran out of money, so I robbed my own family. My parents gave me tough love, and here's just a side note for anyone who's dealing with this now. It was the tough love of mom and dad which brought me to repentance. My unbelieving parents at the time basically said, we found out about what you did, and your father's furious, and I'm disappointed. My mom said, don't ever come back to this house again. And it was that 2.5 month period of my life when I was kind of reeling out of control. I lived without gas, electricity, and water for about 2.5 months. And here's what happened to me. Eventually, I would come to faith in Christ. And here's what I tell people. If a drug addiction is continuing in a person's life, it's always because of an enabler. Someone is enabling the addiction to continue. And here's what I tell parents, and normally the person who's enabling, here's what I tell them. If you continue to be their savior, Jesus never can be. And it was because my parents turned, in a sense, their back and tough love on me that I realized I needed a savior, and I needed to be saved. And shortly thereafter, I was in my room. I wasn't in a church. I wasn't in a revival service. I was in my room, and I cried out to the Lord. I said, Jesus, if you're real, and here's what I said in my immature mind, if you're real, I'm going to commit my life to you through repentance and faith, and I'm going to go after you, Jesus, with the same intensity I did to get high. The same intensity I did to get drugs. What could happen if I go all in? And that's what happened. Just this radical Paul-like conversion, November 12, 2002, just 15 years ago. Well, for the next 8 months, I wandered. I didn't know how to read the Bible. I didn't know how to memorize scripture. I didn't know how to pray. I mean, I knew rote prayers, Our Father, Hail Mary, but I didn't know how to speak to the Lord. And I'm at church one Sunday, and a man named David Platt, who's a church member, a seminary student at the time, some may know him from the book Radical and president of the International Mission Board, and he comes over, and he just says, Robbie, God's placed you on my heart. I want to know if you'd like to meet once a week to study the Bible, memorize scripture, and pray. I said, David, I'd love to. He said, pray about it. I said, I already have. When do we meet? And for the next 2 years, David Platt and I met twice a week, and he poured his life into my life, gave me a passion for expository preaching, gave me a burden for the nations. He encouraged me to go to seminary. He stood at my wedding. He baptized me. And I say all that to say that I'm the product of discipleship. I often ask myself the question, how different would my life be if I wasn't discipled by David and other men? And the answer is I wouldn't be talking to you right now, obviously. But that really led me on this journey to find the Jewishness of Jesus, which I say that the forgottenness of Jesus. And what I did was I just came to the Bible at face value, and I started realizing this is a Jewish, you know, Jesus is not a blonde-haired, blue-eyed, surfer American dude, you know, like we sometimes see him like that in movies. He's a Middle Eastern, dark-skinned rabbi who predominantly called Jewish men to follow him in a Jewish land, following Jewish customs, reared by Jewish parents. And if we as Western Americans miss that element of Jesus and superimpose our Hellenistic, Romanistic influences on the Bible, I think we miss a crucial element in the life of Jesus.
2: So I want to just mention to the listeners, I'm holding in front of me a book that Robbie's written. He's actually got his PhD from New Orleans Baptist Theological Seminary. He's a pastor now, senior pastor of Long Hollow Baptist Church in Hendersonville, Tennessee. And so, Robbie, your book is titled What We Gave to This Program, The Forgotten Jesus. And what have we forgotten? You're saying that there is this Hebrew background that maybe we don't understand. And so it's like we're putting sunglasses on when we read the Bible and we're not seeing the print fully. We're not getting the real message. We've got a filter over our eyes, the Western worldview. Yeah. Unpack that a little bit.
3: Yeah, so let me give you an example. We in America are Westerners. We were influenced by Romanism, Roman Empire, and particularly before that, Hellenism with Alexander the Great. Now, we don't know this until we compare it with the Eastern culture of Jesus, which is very different. Let me give you a for instance. In the Western culture of America, we think in bullet points. We think in outlines. We think in words and definitions and theological terms. The Eastern culture thinks very differently. It's more of an emotive culture. They're emotional. They're passionate. They think in pictures. So I'll give you an example. If you go to an American seminary today or even an American church and you ask congregant, a believer, you say, hey, describe to me God. Give me one word to describe God. An American would say something like this. God is holy. You know, God is righteous. God is perfect. God is... If you want to impress people, you say God is omnipotent, right? Omnipresent, omniscient, all-powerful, all-knowing, always present. But if you close your eyes and you think about that response, God is holy, God is righteous, if you close your eyes like I've done before, what do you picture in your mind if I say those words, holy, perfect, righteous? You normally picture the words.
2: Yes.
3: There's nothing more than just the words. Now, that's good. That's a Western approach. Now, if you go to Israel right now, into Jerusalem, and you go to a yeshiva, which would be a school for the Jewish followers of God, and you would ask them the same question. Give me a one-word response to God. Guess what they say? They say, God is a rock. God is an eagle's wing. God is running water. A better one would be, God is bread. Now, if you close your eyes, and if you think about that as I say that those words to you, think about this. God is a rock. He's running water. He's fresh baked bread. If you linger long enough, you can almost smell the bread, right? Now, here's the question. Who talked that way? Well, it was Jesus. I mean, he always talked that way, right? When Jesus is trying to describe the kingdom of God, he doesn't say, here's a manual on understanding the kingdom, or here's a bullet point list, a PowerPoint presentation. What Jesus says is the kingdom of God is like a field. When he's trying to describe himself, he says, I am the way, the truth, and the life. I'm a pathway. I'm also like a shepherd. I'm also like a door. When Jesus is describing himself, he says, I am bread or I am light. And so if we understand that way of thinking, we start to bend our ear to that Eastern accent. The Bible, which we've read for so many years, begins to come to life. Now, people often say, well, do you need to know the Jewishness of Jesus? Do you need to know the Hebraic culture to read the Bible? And the answer is no. Obviously, because of the filling of the Holy Spirit at the moment of salvation, we have discernment. We can discern the things of God. However, we miss this crucial element that I say brings the Bible into color or even high definition. And here's what I tell people. When you understand, and I've written through the entire book, these connections from old to new, and the way to think like a Hebrew, and the way to think like Jesus. And here's what I tell people. When you start understanding these concepts, it's like taking the Bible from black and white to high-definition color. If you think of the old movies you used to watch in black and white, and now they kind of remaster them, it's the same movie, the same actors, the same scene. But when you see it now in high-definition color, it's a different experience, right? It hits you the different way. You have a different feel about it and a different reaction to it. And I think that's what happens when we understand the Eastern culture.
2: 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And we're going to come right back after this break.
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2: Welcome back to Beyond Words Radio. This is Bill Campbell. We have with us guest Robbie Gallaty. He's written a book called The Forgotten Jesus. And we've been unfolding the whole idea that the Jewish culture, the context in which this book was written, that we call the Bible, it gives meaning to it today. You have to understand how it was originally written, the context, the grammar, the culture, to maybe get the fullness of the meaning, what Robbie's calling a high-def picture of Jesus. So, Robbie, let's take an example. You talk about these connections from the New Testament to the Old. And really, maybe we shouldn't call it the Old Testament. It's kind of denigrating. But the New Testament, only a third in length. And you mentioned, I think, one out of 20 words is dealing with the Old Testament. That these two are interconnected. In fact, the New finds its foundation in the Old. So we've got to be a people of the whole book. So let's start talking about some connections. Maybe what is a favorite for you? You know, maybe pick it up right there. What's a favorite connector?
3: You know, this is a great question because, you know, I think that that very word, as you cued in on, old, we live in a culture that we want something new, right? We don't want the iPhone 5. We want the iPhone 8. We don't want the old MacBook. Mm. We want the new. We don't want the old Android. We want the next latest, greatest. And so when we think about the Old Testament, I mean, why do we want old when we can go new? But for Jesus, if you look at Jesus, the Old Testament was the only testament, right? That's all they had.
2: Yes.
3: And so that's the scriptures that he was reared in. And I think for us as Westerners in a Western land in America, we don't truly appreciate the new until we understand the old. And that's really the case I'm trying to make. And I think we miss these connections. So I'll give you one of my favorite ones, and it's one that's puzzled me for years, and that is when Jesus walks on water. It's one that I've thought about a lot. In Mark chapter 6, Jesus performs the feeding of the 5,000. If you remember, he passes out the bread, and he's showing them that he's the new Moses, the prophet in Deuteronomy that was promised to come. The people even say, is this the prophet? And so they're cueing in on that, which was a promise God gave through Moses. And the next thing Jesus does is he puts the disciples in the boat and sends them on ahead. He dismisses the crowd. He goes and prays. And then he comes walking on water. And here's a phrase that has puzzled me for years. It's the phrase that says, as Jesus comes on water, they think he's a ghost. And it says he meant to pass them by. Remember that? He meant to pass them by. Hmm. Now, I went online, and this is kind of an interesting exercise. There are a lot of responses to why he did that, really wacky ones. I mean, there's some people out there who say, well, Jesus wanted to surprise the guys. You know, he wanted to sneak up on them to just surprise them. Another guy even said Jesus wanted to scare them. You know, Jesus into playing tricks and pranks, which is obviously not the case. One even said Jesus meant to pass them by because he wanted to see if they really wanted him. Now, that's more of a feasible option, but I think there's a better option when you understand the Old Testament. That phrase, pass by or passing by, and the key word there is meant to pass them by. This is not by happenstance. Jesus purposely, providentially passed them by for a reason. Pass them by is a key phrase that's used in the Old Testament two times, and it has a connection to what's called the theophany, a picture of God, the manifestation of God before people. And in both cases, he uses that phrase, pass by. The first one's in the encounter with Moses in the book of Exodus 33, and the second one is in the encounter with Elijah in 1 Kings chapter 19. If you remember, when God says to Moses, after Moses says, please show me your glory, God says, no man can see my face. So what he does is he puts him in the rock. And what it says is the glory of the Lord passed him by. It says it twice. The glory of the Lord passed him by. Even in the account of Elijah, Elijah wanted to see the glory of God. And God says, listen, you can't see me, but I'm going to put you in the rock again. You're going to be on the mountain. And it says, again, the Lord passed him by, but he wasn't in the earthquake, he wasn't in the fire, he wasn't in the wind, he was in the still small voice. So here's the point. Here's Jesus passing the disciples by purposely. Now, why is he passing them by? Because the disciples know the Old Testament well. They know in their mind there's only one person who passes by, and that is God. And so Jesus is saying, I think, without saying anything, I am God. Now, a lot of liberals will say, well, Jesus never said he was God in the Bible. And my response to them is this: he always said he was God in the Bible. The difference is he didn't say it as a Western American pastor. He said it as an Eastern Jewish rabbi. And we know this is the case because the very next thing is when Jesus comes into the boat, I mean, Doc, think about this. He gets into the boat and they say, who is this man, right? I mean, golly, the wind ceased and the waves stopped roaring. Who is this man? And the answer is, he's God. And so Jesus is saying, without saying anything, who he is. Another one that I think is fascinating, I'll share this.
2: Before you go on, I just want to just say thank you for that. I mean, that's a great example. You know, we read the story, we come to that gospel account, pass them by, and we come up with our modern lens viewpoint of, you know, maybe he didn't want to get on the boat, or maybe, you know, so we come up with all our reasons, and if we had simply made connection with the Old Testament like this, it suddenly comes to life. It's high def. So, yeah, you're going to give us another one.
3: Let me give you another one. And this is the one that really kind of catches people off guard, so I'll give you a warning. When I found this one, I really had to go back and fact check it because I thought, is this really what's happening here? But as you come to the, just to remind the listeners, when you understand the culture of the first century, this makes perfect sense. Peter's in the courtyard. Jesus is on trial. And Jesus had just warned the disciples, particularly Peter, that when he comes into the courtyard, he's going to deny Jesus three times, and the rooster is going to crow. And we know that. And for years, we've always said, here's a bird in the courtyard crowing in the middle of the night, and that seems like a feasible option. But the problem is this. When you put it back in its context, you realize that to have an animal in Israel at that time would have been impossible. And for three reasons. Let me give you the three. I think there wasn't an actual bird crowing. I think it was a man blowing a horn. The first the idea I came up with when I was studying this, and the original King James gets it right here when it says, the cock will crow three times, when the cock crows. Well, that phrase, cock crow, when you look at the Mishnah, which is a commentary in the first century on the Bible. So this was a commentary written by Jewish people in the first century on the Old Testament. They used that same exact phrase, cock crow. But they don't talk about an actual bird. They talk about a man. And if you remember, what a man would do is he would go into the niche.

0: about when he's coming back. Someone comes to him and says, when are you coming back? And Jesus divides his time into four times, which is the four watches of the night. He says, no one knows when the Son of Man's going to return. He can come back at dusk. He can come back at midnight. He can come back when the cock crows, or he can come back at dawn. Now, you and I both know Jesus is not going to timestamp a particular time of his return with the crowing of an animal. What I think Jesus is doing here is he's talking about the Roman watch of the night, and we know it's divided into four watches in three intervals. But here's the most convincing part, because I know the listeners are probably saying, that doesn't sound too convincing. Here's the most convincing evidence of all, and I think this is the trump card. In the first century, roosters, or chickens, were not allowed in the city limits of Jerusalem. And the reason for this is simple. A chicken or a rooster is an unclean animal. And if that animal gets into the temple, particularly the holy place or the holy of holies, it defiles the whole structure. And so they had a ban in the first century during the time of Jesus. No roosters were in the city limits of Jerusalem, making it virtually impossible to have an animal crowing in the courtyard. Now, why is this important? It proves an interesting point that if we allow our American Western presuppositions to influence the Eastern culture of the day, we miss some crucial elements. And in the book, I list literally hundreds of these little connections, these little keshers, as they're called, that bring the Bible into high definition.
1: Mm. So here we've given two examples. You've beautifully described one that helps us see that this Christ is divine. He walked by them manifesting this is the Almighty God. And the second to remind us how the divine God knows our lives. As he spoke to Peter, it was very specific around also knowing the future and how he was working in Peter's life. And so I want to bring a connection as we wrap this up here, Robbie, about your life and your book. You're a man who got touched by this Jesus. You'd been religious all your days, but suddenly he became so real to you. And even more real as you started studying this Jesus in his original context. So you wrote the book. But what I love about the book is it comes out of your own life story. What you opened a program with, and you're kind of calling us to be a people who find the forgotten Jesus. You mentioned the Hebraic culture emphasizes something more than just intellectual constructs. We go beyond attributes of God to look at stories and analogies and things that describe who he is visually in ways that make sense to us. Well, your life portrays that. Can you give us some final words challenging us to find the forgotten Jesus personally?
0: Yeah, I mean, here's the point of all this. I mean, why do we study more about Jesus? Why do you want to know more about his life? And I think it's simple. It's a biblical principle, and I draw it on a whiteboard. It's a triangle. If we think about our walk with God, it's a triangle with on the top, knowing God. On the bottom right is loving God, and on the other side is obeying God. And here's how it works. The more we know about Jesus, and Jesus talks about this, when you know me, you'll love me, and when you love me, you'll obey me. So it's a biblical principle. But think about how this works. The more we know about Jesus, the more we know about the person and the work of Christ, the more we fall in love with him. And the more we love him, the more we want to serve him and obey him. And the cool thing is Jesus promised this in John 14, 15, and 16 when he's talking about the Holy Spirit, that those who are obedient, he will manifest himself to more. And so, because he could trust us, he knows we're walking with him, we're hearing from him. So the more we obey him, then the more we know about him. And then it's this cyclical cycle where we continue to learn about him. And I tell people, it's kind of like when I met my wife, Candy. When we were dating and I was going out with her and I was learning new things about her, I thought at our wedding day, there's no way I can love this woman more than the day I love her now. I mean, I'm thinking there's no possible way. My capacity for love is at its peak. Well, here I am now, 13 years later after being married, and I love Candy, my wife, more than I loved her at the wedding day or even when I met her. And here's why. Because I know more about her. There's more to know and there's more to love. And the same thing goes with God, right? So the more we know about God, the more we love him. And the more we love him, the more we want to serve him. And it's not out of duty or compulsion. It's out of devotion and it's out of love. And so I tell people, you know, the more you can know about Jesus, the more you fall in love with him, the more you fall in love with him, the more you want to serve him. And then he starts to manifest more of himself to you.
1: Thank you for that. Thank you for the book. Listeners, you can just Google the title, Forgotten Jesus. Look for Robert Galanty as the author, and you'll find it. Robbie, thank you for your ministry, the ministry of your life. And

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1: Welcome, welcome, welcome, everyone. I'm Dr. Susan, and this is His Prayer for You. And I have been waiting for you. I've been waiting for you, been praying and praying and praying that God would inhabit this broadcast and these few moments together, and that by grace the presence of the Spirit of God would come upon you, and that you would have just your heart and your mind open to see another realm of how much you are loved. Because there's no end to His love. And we can never get to the point where it's like, yes, I know God loves me. No, you don't. His love is so great. We can never comprehend all of it in the earth. But as Jesus grew in wisdom and grace, so can we. And so our invitation, our joy, is that once we receive His grace, and we believe Jesus is the Son of God, then His grace, His power starts working in us, and layer upon layer of darkness and shadows start falling. Our mind becomes clear. Wisdom moves into it. Our heart becomes peaceful. There's no offense. There's no bitterness. There's no hurts. There's no wounds. There's no regrets. His grace washes it out. And we're walking in love. And we're walking in peace. And now His favor comes upon us. And we get jobs that we don't know why we got the job. Other people were more qualified. Or we see food multiply. I'm the director of John 17 Ministries, by God's mercy. And always, we see His grace. We send funds to different people overseas in the Middle East and Asia and Africa and bless them, and we train pastors. And I could not tell you the number of times they saw food multiply because people were hungry. Or some of our folks in the Middle East were in cities that were bombed, like in Syria, and somehow they were protected. And we've seen people who had severe mental illness that doctors said could not be healed, and we saw the grace of Jesus put them in their right mind. We've seen marriages, even people that have been married for over 50 years, fall in love with each other all over again. We've seen people who are on their deathbed rise up and be healed. And we've seen the dead raised. This doesn't say anything about who we are in John 17 Ministries. It says that it's Jesus, and that there are no boundaries to His grace. And the more we believe in His grace, the more we receive it for ourselves, the greater our faith to release that grace to others. When Jesus led to start doing these broadcasts, He just put a deep love in our hearts for you. So we pray for you every day, many, many times a day. And we know some of you are more mature in the gospel than we are. But we just try to faithfully share what He's put in our hearts. And today, as I was praying for the broadcast, He kept saying three words to me: throne of grace. So, my friends, let's talk about the throne of grace. He uses that phrase in Hebrews chapter 4. And he's really talking about how we communicate with him and our prayer life. And he's trying to clear up all these misunderstandings that say, you got to do this, you got to do that. This is the right way, this is the wrong way. And he's saying, no, just be restful. I love you. Just come to me. Tell me about your weakness, your temptation, your need. And he's saying, see me. I love you. And he sums up this teaching in Hebrews 4 with verse 16. And he says, let us then with confidence come close to the throne of grace, that we may receive mercy and find grace for help in our time of need. He's saying, please, don't be deceived. Don't believe legalism. Don't believe religion. Don't believe the world. Let me tell you the truth. You are loved. And Jesus came to this earth because he loves you. And because he walked this earth, he knows how dark it can be. He knows how difficult, how stressful it can be. He knows how unloving we can be as humans and how we can hurt each other and betray each other. He says, and I know that the dark powers of this earth can attack your mind and attack your emotions, attack your body, attack your finances, your relationships. I know that. And I have compassion for you, he says further up in this chapter. He says, I understand what it's like to feel weak and like you can't fix the problem, you can't solve it. I understand. But now you need to understand. I love you. I do not expect you to be strong. I do not expect you to do it on your own. I do not expect you to follow a list of rules. I ask one thing. Believe I love you. And out of that love, I went to the cross. And I carried all darkness that came against me, Jesus says. I took it to the grave. And now I have power over all darkness. John chapter 1, the light has come and has conquered all darkness. But Jesus is a gentleman. He does not force himself on anyone. So most of the world does not believe in Jesus, and so darkness abounds. And sometimes it looks like darkness is ruling. Jesus will return to this earth again someday, and when he rules, the whole earth will be full of light and love. But not yet. But his kingdom is quietly here. His rule, his power is here for any person who believes in him, but believes in his grace. As we've been talking all month, all throughout Ephesians 2, chapter 8, all throughout Romans, chapter 5, Romans, chapter 11, Acts, chapter 20, we've been talking about grace has nothing to do with works and doing. The grace is receiving. And that grace is when the loving kindness of one stronger than you freely is given to you, and that one takes all your burdens off of you, even every daily stress, and says, can I carry that darkness for you? Can I carry that struggle for you? Can I carry that sickness for you? And by grace, can I put my power in you? And so the writer of Hebrews is saying, many of you are calling out to God, going, oh, God, help me. Oh, when will you? And you're not sure, like, am I praying right? Am I praying wrong? Maybe I need to pray longer. Maybe, does God care? And the writer of Hebrews, with great wisdom, is seeing down the ages and going, oh my, there are going to be a lot of lies said about God and Jesus, and a lot of lies about what you have to do to be religious. And there are going to be a lot of lies about, this is the way to pray, this is the wrong way to pray, you must do this. There's going to be a lot of lies. And the writer of Hebrews is going, it's simple. You're coming into the throne of grace where He wants you to receive His love. He wants to carry the problem. He desires to do it for you. And I love the way the writer says that we come to the throne of grace that we may receive mercy. In other words, compassion, like, I know it's hard for you. I know you've waited for this dream a long time and your heart is sick because it hasn't happened yet. Mercy, I know this breaks your heart that your child is sick. I know this breaks your heart that this has happened and that has happened. Mercy. He said, we've come and we will receive His mercy and His grace for help in time of need. And I love that He said, in a time of need. Because that means any kind of need, small, large. And whether it's a moment or it's a season, whether it's a week or years, He said, whatever the time length is and whatever the need is, I'm here to love you, to partner with you, to give you compassion. And I'm here to save you from that darkness and that situation by grace. You see, the term in Scripture, saving, is the saving into Jesus as the Lord of our life. And now, instead of looking to ourselves, we look to Him, and we're saved out of all the darkness of our sins. But it also means that every moment of every day, He wants to save you from the darkness around us. And that when you've allowed Him to come into your heart and say, yes, Jesus, you are my Savior. I look to you. Save me from all the wrong things I've done. Save me from continuing to do wrong things. Jesus, I can't do it on my own. And I receive your love and grace by the cross. And He rushes in to wash away all the darkness in every form. And He says, and by the way, I know every day darkness is trying to come against you. And I want to save you even in every moment of need. But remember, when you call out to me, it's a throne of grace. It's a throne because I have the power to intervene on your behalf. It's grace because I love you and I just want to do it for you. And it's a place of mercy because I have compassion for you. But I will give you help. Just receive my grace and say, I need you to do this for me, Jesus. That's who He is. And that's who He longs to be for you in everything. Because He loves you. And every moment of every day and night, He's praying that you will be willing to receive the fullness of grace and the fullness of salvation for every detail. So dear ones, please, oh please, please, please, before you go to bed tonight and when you wake up in the morning, just say, Jesus, I agree with your prayers for me. I receive the fullness of your grace. Jesus, I agree with your prayers. Receive the fullness.
2: Good evening and welcome to Journey of Faith with Dr. Thomasine Pickens from San Antonio, Texas. It is such an honor and a delight to be on with you all every Sunday. I praise God for this open door and for this opportunity to be on Homecoming Gospel. Oh, Lord, I just thank you for this moment. I want to just encourage you all today from the book of Ruth. Oh, my gosh. I want to talk about Naomi and Ruth and the relationship that they had and how God, oh, my, how God is always in the midst of everything that we go through. You know, nothing can happen to us without God's permission. You know, I always take y'all back to the story of Job when the Lord asked the enemy, "Have you considered my servant Job?" And the enemy swore that the only reason Job was serving God was because he was the richest man. And God said, "Okay, and then I will allow you to test him if that's what you think. You can do anything to him, but just don't touch his spirit." Meaning he did not, his soul, meaning he did not give him permission nor authorization to kill him. Just like he doesn't have permission nor authorization to kill us. But he is allowed to make us uncomfortable. Amen. And so we will have those uncomfortable moments here in life. And we see that Naomi had an uncomfortable moment. Naomi had lost everything that she knew. She had lost her husband and both of her sons. Now, I know Naomi was like, Lord, what is going on, right? You took everything I had from me. Have you ever been in a position where you thought God took everything only to find out that he was giving you a lot more? Amen. And I've never lost a son, but I have a child, but I have lost both parents. I've lost my grandparents. I've lost people that were near and dear to my heart. And that is a horrible feeling. I mean, that's a pain that is unexplainable. I cannot even imagine a child, because we think in our human minds that we're going to go before our children, but we don't know the plan of God. And so I just ask God each day of my life, prepare me for the unexpected. Because I know when I lost my parents, I was very angry with God. I did not understand why he took my parents when there were so many other parents that were not doing what they needed to do that he could have easily have taken. Oh my God, somebody help me today. I'm just being 100 with you. I'm being all the way honest. I did not understand why I had to lose my parents when there were so many others that did not want to have children or did not want to be good citizens, did not want to do the right thing in the earth realm, but yet God allowed them to live and took mine. And I didn't understand, but it is the timing of God, and we cannot do anything about the timing of God, but be ready for it. King Hezekiah turned his face to the wall and he began to cry out to God. And because of that, God did extend him 15 more years of life. So I do hold on to that scripture. I hold on to that moment. And I know that I know that I know. Everybody around me know that if they ever hear that I'm in the hospital, that is what they're supposed to come do, is read that scripture to me and cry out on my behalf if I'm unable to, and ask God to grant me 15 plus more years. So here we have Naomi, who's lost everything that she knew, husband and sons. Oh my. My heart goes out to her. My heart goes out to her. It says, when Naomi heard in Moab that the Lord had come to the aid of his people by providing food for them, she and her daughter-in-law prepared to return home from there. Verse 7, with her two daughter-in-law, she left the place where she had been living and set out on the road that would take them back to the land of Judah. Then Naomi said to her two daughter-in-laws, go back, each of you, to your mother's home. May the Lord show you kindness as you have shown kindness to your dead husbands and to me. May the Lord grant that each of you will find rest in the home of another husband. Then she kissed them goodbye, and they wept aloud and said to her, we will go back with you to your people. But in verse 11, Naomi said, return home, my daughters. Why would you come with me? Am I going to have any more sons? who could become your husbands? Return home, my daughters. I am too old to have another husband. Even if I thought there was still hope for me, even if I had a husband tonight and then gave birth to sons, would you wait until they grew up? Would you remain unmarried for them? No, my daughters. It is more bitter for me than for you, because the Lord's hand has turned against me. She was in a state of mind where she thought God was mad at her and God was against her. Let me say right now, God is not against you. God is for you. God is for you and God is not against you. Amen. Just like the word says, no weapon formed against you shall prosper. God is not a weapon that will ever try to attack you. God loves his sons and his daughters. God will always do his will for our lives, and we may not understand it. We may not be able to comprehend it, but that's where trust comes. That's where having faith comes from, when you have to have faith and confidence and trust in God Almighty to know that he knows what he's doing. I trust God. I may not be able to trace him. I may not like what he's doing. I may not like the way he's doing it, but I trust him, and I know that I know that I know that in the end it will always be well. Amen. And so she goes on, and she's going back and forth with the daughter-in-laws, and she's telling them not to stay. You need to go back. And Ruth is like, no, I'm going where you go. I'm staying where you stay. I'm going to be with you. Like, Ruth was just, she dug her heels in the dirt and said, no, I'm going with you. And we see in verse 20, Naomi said, don't call me Naomi, she told them. Call me Myra, because the Almighty has made my life very bitter. My God, she said, I went away full, but the Lord has brought me back empty. Why call me Naomi? The Lord has afflicted me. The Almighty has brought misfortune upon me. My God, there was a time when I was bitter, I was broken, and I was broke. I was all three of those B's. I was bitter, I was broken, and I was financially broke. And I had to allow God himself to step in and do surgery in my heart and in my mind. And I had to allow God to get my soul right, because I was messed up. I was angry at the world. I did not understand the devastation that I was going through. I felt as though I had no one, and the ones that were around me, I felt like they did not care and that they did not understand my pain, my broken heart, my messed up mind, my bad attitude. They didn't understand how I was feeling. I felt as if God had taken everything from me. He took my parents from me, and then I was in a bad marriage. And that just almost pushed me over the edge to lose the two people that you knew always loved you. I felt the love for my parents. And then to now be with a man that did not love me, did not care about me, and did not want me. So I became bitter. I was broken. He was playing mind games on me. I allowed it to happen. And I had to get myself to a place with God where God ministered to me. And I had to find out, why, God, do you love someone as messed up as me? I have nothing to offer the world. I am a messed up woman. My mind ain't right. Nothing's right about me. Evidently, there's nothing good about me, because I cannot keep anybody in my life. People come in and use me and leave me feeling bad about myself. And I just did not understand, why me, God? Have you ever had a why me, God moment? And God continually to take me back to the story of Job and the story of Naomi. And he continued to minister to me with those stories. Because we cannot allow bitterness to remain in our heart. We got to allow God to remove that bitterness. I wanted to be a better person. I wanted to help other people. But I could not with what was in.

0: your spirit. Ask God right now to heal you and to make you more like him, to take the stuff out of you that damaged you, the stuff that broke you, to remove it from your mind so that you can receive your healing today, and to only allow you to remember it when you're going through. But right now you want God to take it from you so that you can heal and be made whole again. Don't change your name to bitter. You change your name back to what God calls you. Fearfully and wonderfully, he has made you. You go back to what God has called you. You are a woman of God. You are a man of God. You are a child of God. You are connected and created by God Almighty. Don't allow the enemy to convince you that you're anything other than what I just said. You're not damaged. You're not horrible. You're not bitter. You're none of those negative things. That's what the enemy wants you to think you are. But today, we're calling ourselves whole. We're calling ourselves healed. And we're allowing God to use us for his glory. We're going to allow our testimony to be a blessing to someone else, to encourage someone else to step up. Step into the position that God has for you. Stop running away and let God have his way in your life. Let God use your stories and your testimonies to create you into the woman of God, the man of God that he created you to be. So, Lord, take it all from me. If it does not line up to your word and your will, I want you to take it out of me, God. I only want what's in me of you. So all that stuff that the world put in me, hatred, racism, ignorance, foolishness, all that stuff the world put into our hearts and into our minds, God, remove that. He says in his word, do not conform to the things of this world, but be ye transformed by the renewing of your mind. So daily, constantly, I have to renew my mind. And I have to say, I don't think like the world. I don't act like the world. I don't respond like the world. I'm not the world. I am a woman of God. I speak wholeness. I speak health. I speak financial security wherever I go. I don't allow the enemy to use me anymore, but there was a time when I was broken, bitter, and broke that I allowed him to use me, and I thank God that God healed my mind. He healed everything about me, and he'll do the same for you. Don't walk around mad anymore. Don't walk around blaming people for your life. Don't walk around pointing fingers at folks anymore. This is your day. This is your season. This is your time to come out from among them and be who you were designed to be. Live your life to the fullest. People are often frustrated because they're not living their life on purpose for God. They are allowing the enemy to mess with them and they're living a fake life. Live your authentic life for Christ. Well, thank you for tuning in. And if the Lord says the same, I'll be back with you next week. God bless you and have a great week. Shalom.
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2: Hello, dear saints of God. This is Daphna and her weekly Bible study. It's just so good to have you with us today. God is just so good, and we're just excited about what God is doing in our lives and in our world. We want to thank him today for answered prayer, for his protection, for his healing hand, for his provision, for his love for us. And we're starting the study of the book of Ephesians. It's a verse-by-verse study. We'll be doing this for quite some time now. We're in chapter 1, and we're going to start with verse 13 today if you want to grab your Bibles. One of the things that the book of Ephesians teach us is our position in Christ, and thought we'd start each broadcast with just this morning.

Morning act of faith is what it's called. It's just a declaring who God is and what we have in Him. And it goes like this. I believe in the Son of God, therefore I am in Him, having redemption through His blood and life by His Spirit. He is in me, and all fullness is in Him. To Him I belong by creation, by conquest, by purchase, and self-surrender. To me, He belongs for all my hourly needs, and there is no cloud between my Lord and me. There is no difficulty inward or outward, which He is not ready to meet in me today. I believe, I have received, not the spirit of fearfulness, but of power and of love and of a sound mind. And the Lord is my keeper. Amen. Amen. I want to make a comment on the one statement. There is no difficulty inward or outward, and there is no cloud between my Lord and me. Now, a cloud could mean unconfessed sin. I am one that periodically, for my own personal cleansing, I will take a pen and paper and I will set before the Holy Spirit and I will say, reveal to me any sin that is hindering my relationship with you or with others. And I don't argue with Him. I write down whatever comes to my mind and I take those to the cross for forgiveness and cleansing. And I just want to recommend and suggest that you consider having that little exercise. It's wonderful to be free and to be cleansed and to be forgiven. And I want that to be a reality in your life. And may the Lord make that possible for you and bless you. Now, in Ephesians chapter 1, we started, and Paul is the author of this book. We talked about him being an apostle. We talked about saints. We talked about that we are saints if we've believed on the Lord Jesus Christ. That's not sinless perfection, but it's a position of being in Christ Jesus. We talked about because we are in the family of God, we are children, we have been regenerated. We've been born again to that family. So we have all of God's riches in Christ Jesus. We have the blessing of the Holy Spirit. And we're starting in verse 13 today of chapter 1 in the book of Ephesians. Verse 13. In whom you also trusted after that you heard the word of truth and the gospel of your salvation, in whom also after that you believed, you were sealed with the Holy Spirit of promise, which is the earnest of our inheritance until the redemption of the purchased possession unto the praise of His glory. Wherefore, I also, after I heard of your faith in the Lord Jesus and love for all of the saints, cease not to give thanks for you, making mention of you in my prayers, that the God of our Lord Jesus Christ, the Father of glory, may give unto you the spirit of wisdom and revelation in the knowledge of Him. And bless the Lord for the reading of His word, the inspired, infallible word of God, the truth beyond all truth. Bless the word to our soul. So, the blessings from God, the Holy Spirit. In verse 13, He has sealed us. He has sealed us. You are sealed. You're glued together. We're sealed. The entire process of salvation is in this verse, and it tells how a sinner becomes a saint. First, we hear the gospel. We hear the gospel of salvation. We hear the good news. This is the good news, that Christ died for our sins, was buried, and rose again. In a nutshell, Christ died for our sins, was buried, and rose again.
Having heard the word, the Ephesians believed, and it is this faith that brought salvation. It is God's plan for evangelism. When the Ephesians believed, they were sealed with the Holy Spirit. When you believe, you received the Holy Spirit. When you believed and asked Jesus into your heart, you received the Holy Spirit. The Holy Spirit is a person. You receive the Holy Spirit immediately on trusting Jesus Christ. This is not an experience subsequent to conversion. What is significant about being sealed with the Holy Spirit? What's that all about? For one thing, it speaks of a finished transaction. Even today, when important legal documents are processed, they are stamped with the official seal to signify the completion of the transaction. They'll stamp it filed in the courts. This sealing also implies ownership, and God has put his seal on us because he has purchased us with his own blood. It is also security and protection. So we have a finished transaction, we have ownership, and we have security and protection. And now the Roman seal on the tomb of Jesus carried this meaning. So the believer belongs to God, the believer is safe, and the believer is protected because as a believer we are part of a finished transaction. According to John 14:16 and 17, the Holy Spirit abides with the believer forever and ever. He is our comforter. He is with us. He lives in us. We are his dwelling place. We are the temple of the Holy Spirit. Our bodies, these human bodies, he literally lives in us. That's a big wow. And somebody ought to say amen. I hope you're shouting. Wherever you're driving, get out and run around the car and holler hallelujah. It is possible, though. But now we have the transaction. We are owned by him. We have security and protection. But it is possible for us to grieve the Holy Spirit and to lose the blessing of his ministry. But he never leaves us. There's a difference in grieving him. But he never leaves you. He never leaves us. He has given us an earnest. In Paul's day, the word earnest meant a down payment to guarantee the final purchase of some commodity or a piece of property. Even today, we hear real estate agents talk about earnest money. And the Holy Spirit is God's first installment to guarantee that he will finish his work and eventually bring us into glory with him. The redemption of the purchased possession refers to the redemption of the body at the return of Christ. Redemption is experienced in three stages. Number one, we have been redeemed through faith in Jesus Christ. Number two, we are being redeemed as the Spirit works in our lives to make us into the image of Christ. We're being conformed, Romans 12, 1 and 2. We are to be transformed by the renewing of our minds, and we're not to be conformed to the world. We are being redeemed as the Spirit works in our lives, making us into the image of Jesus. And number three, we shall be redeemed when Christ returns, and we will be like him, for we shall see him as he is. And we can read his return, his promise of his return, and as the King of Kings and the Lord of Lords, and he's coming for his children. He's coming for his bride. Now, as we conclude these thoughts, we have examined a number of basic Bible doctrines in this chapter, and all on the theme of our riches in Christ. So let's take a review. True riches comes from God. Number two, all of these riches comes from God's grace and for his glory. And these riches are only the beginning. The Bible is our guidebook, and the Holy Spirit is our teacher. And by faith, we can claim God's promises and draw on his limitless wealth
to meet every need that we may face. I want to encourage you today that whatever your needs are, that you look to Christ to meet those needs. In reviewing, we talked about the letter, the book of Ephesians. It was to the saints at Ephesus. That's who Paul wrote to. And according to his wonderful doxology in verse 2, what has been given to every true Christian? We know that grace and peace are given to us through Christ Jesus. And as a Christian, what do we need to know most of all? Most of all, that we're saved by grace and not by works or not by our behavior, but by grace. And grace is a free gift of salvation. And then from what can all of our needs be supplied? According to his riches and his glory, not what we have, but what Christ has. And where do we find all of these spiritual blessings? They're found in Christ Jesus. And so why have we been chosen in Christ? What is the key to that? We are to be the praise of the glory of his grace. We bring praise and honor. The purpose is important, that we follow and are discipled and follow the ways of Jesus, but sharing your story. Share your story of how Jesus changed your life, of the fulfillment that God brought in your life, the changes that he made in your life because of your faith and love in Christ Jesus. Share your story. Win others to come to the cross and to know the Lord Jesus Christ. So how do we become a Christian, or how do we become children of God? We believe on the Lord Jesus Christ. And what is the price that gives us entrance into heaven? Jesus' death, burial, and resurrection. It's all in the blood of Jesus Christ and the cross of Jesus Christ. What does the word redemption mean? It's a price that's paid to deliver one from sin. We have been redeemed by the blood of the Lamb. So I want to encourage you, as we continue the study in this gospel, the book of Ephesians that Paul wrote to the church at Ephesus, that you know the fullness of Christ Jesus, that you have been called and you have been found in him and been born again, that you've been forgiven, that your place is in Christ Jesus, and that you are experiencing the wealth of the riches of God the Father. Until we meet again, my prayer is for you to know the fullness of the Lord Jesus Christ in all ways. In Jesus' name, amen.

0: Hello and welcome back again to A Call to Love, where we are learning to love God, to be loved by Him, to love ourselves, and then to just fall in love with people, because people are amazing. My name is Matt. I'm here with my beautiful wife, Rachel. Welcome.
1: Yeah, we're honored to, in a way, walk this journey with you. We feel deeply in our hearts that each individual journey is sacred. It's unique. It's messy.
0: Yeah.
1: But it's full of glory. And so thank you for just your commitment to walking with Jesus and to inviting what the Holy Spirit says through us into your heart. We believe there it's just a beautiful blessing on you because of that.
0: Come on. That's good right there. Yeah. Well, today, man, I wanted to just, we've been talking a little bit in the past, you know, about joy and just the fruit of the kingdom. I love this language. We were using this illustration that we've used the paradigm of the tree of life. That in Galatians 5, it talks about the fruit of the Spirit. And the interesting thing is in the tenses of the Greek, it's not fruits plural. So it's not like on this tree, there's love and there's joy and there's peace. Sometimes the Lord says, oh, pick that one. That's love. And I get to feast on that. And that's awesome. But many times there's this reality about relationship where I'm in relationship with the Lord. And if I'm being honest, I don't even know what I need right now. I just know my heart feels a certain way,
1: right.
0: You know?
1: Right.
0: And so the Lord invites me to come and feast at the tree of life. And I pick a fruit off, if I can use that language or that picture, and I just take a bite. And most of the time, I don't even know what bite, I don't even know what the flavor this is going to be. I don't know what fruit of the Spirit this is going to be. Because in the Greek, it's a singular fruit. Paul's not saying, here's all of the different types of fruit. He's saying, no, this is the fruit of the Spirit, that when you take a bite, it's the Spirit's job to give you love in the season that you need love. It's the Spirit's job to give you peace, because that's what you need, right?
1: Mm-hmm.
0: So my taking a bite from the tree of life is my yielding to the Spirit is the one that knows what my heart needs in ways that I am unaware of, which is so powerful, because then all of a sudden, love, joy, peace, patience, kindness, goodness, gentleness, right? You know, self-control comes. And I didn't even know I needed self-control right there. But man, that tastes delicious right now. And so I just think it's a powerful picture of that's what relationship looks like. Is it's, you know, whether it be a marriage or a friendship or whatever, there are certain things I don't even know what this friendship needs right now. But the Spirit begins to just work it up. Oh, man, I needed that gentleness right there because things came out that I was unaware of.
1: Yeah. Is it okay if we just honor and invite Holy Spirit right now?
0: Yeah,
1: I think so. Holy Spirit, thank you for being such a friend. Thank you for delighting and walking this journey out with us. We honor that you are the one that knows exactly what we need. We honor you for your patience over us, your delight over us, your grace and graciousness over our journey. And we just invite you to come and lead us into a yieldedness where we trust you at a greater depth than we've ever known before, and that we delight in saying that you know us better than we know ourselves.
0: Yeah, in Jesus' name.
1: I just love him, and I love when he gets spotlighted.
0: I love it. Well, and so I think that's really good, because what I wanted to say is, you know, if I'm sitting on the beach with my toes in the sand.
1: Can I go with you?
0: Yes, you can. When I'm sitting there and it's a beautiful sunny day and my skin's drinking the sun, it's really easy to say, oh, Jesus is good.
1: Mm-hmm.
0: You know what I mean? When there's here in the Midwest in the United States, we have these crazy things called tornadoes. So when the shutters are banging on the the sighting, and man, it is a storm cloud brewing overhead, and
1: right.
0: and I can feel the winds coming. That's a wholly different time to settle in and say the Lord is good.
1: Yeah.
0: And so I want to acknowledge that a lot of times we can go into a church or listen to a podcast broadcast, and it's, man, we can paint the picture of joy, we can paint the picture of hope, and we use the language of the sunshiny beach day.
1: Hmm.
0: Like, oh, isn't God amazing? And then you go and it doesn't actually touch the circumstances that you may be living in, that, man, you're in the middle of a broken marriage, your children are, you know, a child is in rebellion, or there are deep, deep things that are happening.
1: Right. And the moments that we personally learn that the Holy Spirit knows us better than we know ourselves aren't typical comfortable moments. It's after thinking that we knew how he was going to move, or we knew what his highest and best was, and then it doesn't turn out that way. And there can be a grieving or a disappointment, and then a turning to him and saying, oh, you are this good.
0: Yep.
1: You're better than I knew.
0: Which is, so, you know, looking at Psalm 30, when you look at Psalm 30, specifically in verse 5, you know, David says, weeping may endure for a night. And I love this, the Hebraic language here, because the word endure, it literally means to lodge as a guest. That weeping may lodge as a guest for a night. And I want to honor that this is not a literal night, that sometimes weeping can be in a season that carries many nights. And what we don't always talk about is how many nights David soaked his couch with tears.
1: Yeah.
0: You know what I mean?
1: Yeah.
0: So this is a very real expression of the kingdom. Weeping may lodge as a guest for a night, but the promise is joy comes in the morning. Right? Mm-hmm. So there is a measure where I just hold on to that, sometimes white knuckle that one, because that's all I have is that faith.
1: Right.
0: But I love Paul's language here in the book of Philippians. We're in Philippians 3. And Paul, who had done the ladder of ascension, he had climbed everything. This is the famous section where he talks about, if we want to talk about what you have to be proud of, I am more proud than anybody else. I was born on the eighth day, or circumcised on the eighth day, a Jew of the Jews, right? He goes through his whole pedigree. And if we're talking about zeal, I was more zealous for the Lord than anybody else. And starting in verse 8, he says, yet indeed, I also count all things loss for the excellence of the knowledge of Christ Jesus my Lord, for whom I have suffered the loss of all things. And I actually count them as rubbish, that I might gain Christ, and I might be found in him, not having my own righteousness, which is from the law, but that which is through faith in Christ, the righteousness which is from God by faith, that I may know him and the power of his resurrection, and the fellowship of his sufferings, being conformed to his death.
1: Mm.
0: And I love this language, because Paul, what he's communicating this picture that is saying he's not downplaying the sufferings. So he's not downplaying the sufferings, just trying to get himself emotionally to a place of joy. He's saying, no, like I am fully aware of what the loss of all things does. And I'm also fully aware that in the death of the loss of all things is where I have found Jesus in a different way.
1: Right.
0: And so Paul, as only, and I need to say this, Paul, as only an old friend can, says, one of the highest honors that Jesus can invite a heart into is the participation in his sufferings. Because and this is Paul's whole point, it's not that we delight in the sufferings. It's not that we value the sufferings in the sense for the sufferings themselves. But Paul's whole theology is built around, no. When I am entrusted with the sufferings, what is guaranteed is that I will know the power of his resurrection. Mm. That there is an intimacy that the Lord can invite me to carry. There is, and I'm going to use this, there's an incarnation that of the Lord that happens in the season of sufferings. It happens in amidst the storm. There's something that shifts within my DNA. There's something that comes forward in the season of sufferings that I am unaware, it's impossible to bring about without it. And what is promised, I love this language, what is promised to the individual is a participation in the power of the resurrection. And so Paul then goes on and says, yeah, so that in and of itself, we can stop there and just meditate on that.
1: Right.
0: That joy may take lodging for the night. I may be asked for a season.
1: Weeping.
0: Sorry, yeah, I said that wrong. Weeping may lodge as a guest for the evening. Mm-hmm. I may have a season of participation in the sufferings of Christ. But what is guaranteed is that joy does come, that the power of resurrection does come, and that I am so convinced of his faithfulness because of his character that I can hold steady that promise that resurrection is on its way. To the point, so that's in and of itself, that is the summary statement of Paul's theology, is that I am so feasting on his joy, his faithfulness, his goodness, that whatever the circumstances may bring, I can grieve, I can do whatever Holy Spirit asks me to do, but I know resurrection is coming. He has given me words to anchor my life on.
1: And an intimacy with Jesus is birthed out of it that can't be...
0: Yes, I love the language here. It's the fellowship of his sufferings. There's an intimacy. So Psalm 23 says, though I walk through the valley of the shadow of death, I will fear no evil, for you are with me. Mm-hmm. That there is an aspect of the presence of God that we only experience in the valley of the shadow of death.
1: And it's a gift that we get to give Jesus and Jesus' heart, but he's also giving us a gift.
0: Yes, right? And so those things are happening in the individual as you are holding those things intimately and you're just journeying. But then actually if we go to Colossians 1:24, Paul says, but then there's this whole other thing that's happening externally. The whole other thing, Paul says, I now rejoice in my sufferings for you. So, and I fill up in my flesh what is lacking in the afflictions of Christ. Meaning that God, in his wisdom, plants me right in the midst of a group of people, right in the midst of a church, and he invites me to participate in whatever he's doing. Sometimes it's the beach days, and sometimes it's the stormy days. But in the midst of that, as I am learning, as I am cultivating this awareness that he is faithful beyond all my circumstances, Paul says that one of the things that happen is that those that have not yet experienced, right, the afflictions of Christ, they don't know exactly what that is, they get a prophetic picture in the natural of what it means to be in love. And because that picture is now in front of them, the Lord will use that to awaken their hearts to discover Jesus in a way that without you being obedient to the season you're in, they never would have seen Jesus.
1: Wow.
0: So it's holistic. And so we bless you in this season, whether it's your weeping season or whether it's your season to dance in joy. Yeah. You be obedient and be blessed in the name of King Jesus. Yeah.

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